being your slave both night and day. Sitting here rocking, rocking, rocking, rocking, rocking these blues away, I'm trying so hard. 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In my rocking chair, my old time rocking chair, rocking chair. 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

0: Whoa, Lou Rawls and the Big Band, 1963 on Capitol Records. Every day I have the blues, an old song made famous by Memphis Slim. Lou Rawls was a Chicagoan who came up on the gospel music circuit and eventually took Sam Cooke's spot in the Highway QCs. He too went on to secular music and sang the backing vocals for Sam on Bring It On Home to Me. We're back with the classic blues of Bessie Smith, Bob Wills' bluesy Western swing, and the Pointer Sisters when American Roots returns.
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0: I'm Nick Spitzer with our program on a variety of blues styles and influences in other music. Bessie Smith was the Empress of the Blues, the best known of the classic blues women of the 1920s and 30s. Famed for songs that critiqued and intrigued men and women, often with comedic double entendres. Here's one with co-writer Clarence Williams on piano. I Need a Little Sugar in My Bowl on American Roots.

0: just flickers and dies out. 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
1: Now, hello folks, this is Jerry Lee Lewis. I'd like to say you're listening to the American Roots.

0: Gone a la maison. About his love gone from the house. From the late Creole blues and Zydeco accordion king Clifton Chenier. Cliff was from near Opelousas, Louisiana, but for many years lived in Texas and recorded Gone a la Maison in Houston with brother Cleveland Chenier on rubboard, Robert St. Julian drums, Joe Morris bass, and Cleveland Keys guitar. When we come back, it's Texas Mexican music in a slow bluesy mood and accent into upbeat R&B en Español from a guitar singer, Freddie Fender, when the American Roots Blues Tour rolls on.
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0: Jose Maria de Leon Hernandez, also known as Little Joe from Temple, Texas, grew up as the only Mexican family in a black neighborhood. He said, "All I heard every day were black artists. At home, it was country music's great Hanks, Williams, Thompson, and Snow." Joe's biggest influence was fellow Texan Beto Villa, the father of the Orquestra Tejana sound. The result, this 1968 45, Recuerdas, Querido Amigo, Remember, Dear Friend, by Little Joe and the Latin Airs on American Roots.

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very next corner was the Last Chance Lounge. 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

0: Little Freddie King, born dead, singing about the deep troubles and attitudes in Mississippi, where he was born in 1940. We'll be back walking the blues with Freddie in 60 Clicks when American Roots returns.
1: Hey, this is Clint from the Soundboard. 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
0: baby. I'm Nick Spitzer, and this is American Roots Live from New Orleans' Marigny Studios, down by the riverside, with guitarist and singer Little Freddie King. Let's get back to the blues with a parade strut that Freddie calls his blues second line. It's Walking with Freddie on American Roots.

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3: 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You are listening to the Musician's Corner. And we have an air conditioner going.
4: It's off now. Hey, it's hot.
3: That microphone is picking you guys up lovely.
4: Okay, cool.
3: It's very hot.
5: Glad to hear it.
4: Okay.
3: And
4: so we don't have to lean in.
3: You don't have to lean. I've got, it's only down at like.
4: You want the cans?
6: Send hot single microphones
3: check,
6: area.
3: Check.
4: And hey, if any one of us
3: send
4: gets
3: hot single
4: loud,
3: microphones. That's hilarious. Yeah.
7: It's actually picking me up, bro.
4: Yeah.
3: You want this other side? Only like
6: check,
3: one side
6: check.
3: Works.
4: It's fine. No.
3: But I noticed you cocked it back on the side.
4: Well, I'm a one ear kind of guy. Yeah.
3: You're cool. Well, Bailey, you were on the radio. I'm going to back up a little bit. I'm getting ahead of myself. I get excited. I've got Rhea, my partner here with me in the studio tonight. And it is my duty. It is my sworn duty, Rhea, to introduce you to Northwest Arkansas's musicians. That is the mission. That is the quest that we have set out on. And I have found.
8: It's working.
3: I found another band for you.
8: I'm so excited.
3: Guys, this is Count
8: this
3: Your
8: is my
3: Cards.
8: Face.
6: Yay!
3: Woo! Count Your Cards from Fayetteville, Arkansas.
8: Hi,
3: welcome.
8: Guys.
5: Hi, how we doing?
7: Hey, what's up, man?
3: Welcome to the studio.
4: I'm claiming Centerton now because I feel like Fayetteville has given up on the people. with your fancy drone factories.
5: Yeah. Oh, my goodness. You're no kidding.
4: We're getting political already.
3: Guys, we got a punk band in the house with us tonight. And I'm going to start the show off right here with saying punk is not dead.
4: It's dead.
3: It is dad. And that is
8: so
3: one of your guys.
8: Right there.
3: That is a line in one of y'all's songs. So, welcome. First of all, welcome to the Musician's Corner, but welcome back, I guess, to the music scene, right? Am I wrong here, or is this a resurgence, a reforming, getting back together of the guys? What's going on here?
7: Not so much. I mean, we've all kind of had our quote-unquote careers in the music scene. I mean, Bailey's been doing it since I was knee-high to a grasshopper, and Zach and I met through previous bands that me and him were in. So I guess if you were to categorize what this band is, it's a super Fayetteville supergroup.
5: Absolutely.
7: Only a supergroup to Fayetteville to a marginal degree.
3: So let me clear something up.
4: I think they call it Fayetteville famous.
7: Oh, yeah.
3: Famous. So I was looking on your social media, though, and I saw a couple. I just want to clear a couple things up. So I saw a couple of different conflicting. There's Counting Cards.
4: Okay.
7: Yes.
3: And then Count Your Cards. So I just, for the people.
4: The hard questions come
3: Let's
4: out.
3: Go ahead for the people.
5: The real tea.
3: And
7: so,
3: clear this up.
7: We were Counting Cards. And, you know, it was kind of one of those band names that we thought up. And we were thinking of like, well, I have all these songs. Like, time to start promoting something. What do we call the band? And we were just like, oh, let's name it this. No. Let's name it this. No, I don't like it. Well, how about Counting Cards? And he's like, we'll hold on to it. And it works good enough for now. And then it just kind of stuck. And then we got the pondering over the name and kind of created our own meaning for it. And then sure as shit, like one week we had a member drop out and kind of derailed everything. And then the next week I got an email from some dude in Germany and was like, hey, so I own trademark for Counting Cards in the United States.
3: Wow.
7: And he was super cool about it. But like, I mean,
3: congratulations.
7: Yeah.
3: You got his attention.
7: Yeah. So that told me that whenever you look up Counting Cards on Google or whatever, we show up and not this other band. And they, but they were super cool about it. I was just like, I wish they would put out more music than every 6 to 10 years, or I don't know, be in the fucking
3: or
7: United
3: sell me
7: States.
3: The rights to the name.
4: But yeah, to be yeah, fair, they were a punk band from Chicago. You know, and they could have been a way bigger dick about it.
7: They, yeah, absolutely. And so we were going through a lineup change, and we're like, I don't want to discard, no pun intended, the name itself. I want to keep that motif alive, because otherwise, why continue with the music?
3: All right, know? So you heard it first here, guys. There was a kerfluffle about the name. Now we've got it sorted out. You are Count Your Cards.
7: Yeah, Count Your Cards.
3: Count Your Cards.
7: Yeah. Indeed.
3: And you describe yourself as a hardcore melodic punk band. Or did I get that wrong? Is melodic hardcore punk?
7: Yeah.
3: Is there a correct way to say that?
4: Yeah, don't put us in a box.
3: Oh, no.
7: Don't stifle already. My creativity.
9: Punk rockers hate being put in pigeonholes, man.
4: Justin might hate this, but I call it epifat, and I think the internet's calling it epifat.
7: Yeah.
4: That era of punk rock where Epitaph and Fat Records ruled, you know, punk rock music, and a lot of the influences that came out of those years are, like, I'm wearing a Bad Religion shirt right now,
3: right?
4: And they were Epitaph Records, and NoFX, and just all that, like, before shit got really fucked up. Like, it's a throwback sound to, like,
10: there's like a specific sound for that.
7: Yeah. But I mean, I'm even willing to take it a step further, because I mean, I'm a student of everything pre-melodic hardcore, pre-epifat, you know, I'd say like proto-punk, you know, big Ramones guy, really like the Stooges and stuff like that. So I'm willing to tap into those really simple, just get a good melody, get a couple fucking chords thrown together. But I'm also willing to take it, you know, into like Bad Brains territory, Black Flag territory. And Ashton, you know, unfortunately couldn't be here.
4: Our drummer.
7: He, you know, he's only 23. And you can definitely see how his musical taste is much different than, you know, Bailey's or Zach's or myself.
3: I mean, he's growing up with you guys in essence right now.
7: Yeah, this is his first ever band.
4: For sure.
7: He's from Oklahoma, some small town. He'd probably be mad that I said that. He doesn't want to rep Oklahoma. And I don't blame him. But all in all, you know, he came over here, went to college here. He was looking for a punk band. And I was like, starting one. Fucking come on.
3: I mean,
7: on.
3: Be proud where you came from, man. Yeah. And then come over here and play some music with some awesome people.
7: Yeah. Like, and you can
4: definitely. By the way, no hate on Oklahoma.
7: Like, no. Just
4: not, we live too close. I don't know what you guys.
3: Next one.
9: Not officially.
4: Hey, listen.
9: You know.
7: Come on.
4: We like plenty about Oklahoma.
3: I'm glad that he made his way over here and he found you guys. And and so how long has this situation been brewing where you
4: 2 months.
9: Yeah.
3: 2 months.
4: No. So
9: our current lineup is pretty fresh.
4: 3 months.
9: So as Justin said before, they kind of had a little bit of a falling out with the previous guitarist, and my name is Zach. I came in as a guitarist, kind of signed on just to kind of do some crew work. And Justin and I kind of have, you know, old music scene connections. Justin is formerly of what was the last band? Was Izuna the last band you played in? Before this?
7: I think so.
9: Okay.
7: Yeah. I mean, I did a little stint in Serpentine, Chaotic Front, and, you know, just some things here and there, but it was like very short flames.
9: Yeah.
7: And then COVID happened. And
9: kind of just a bunch of background. Between the three of us, we all have a bunch of background in like the local punk and music scene. Bailey.
4: I was in Well, Well, Well for seven years.
9: Also a DJ and drum and bass sort of, you know.
4: Underground bass music type stuff. So it's kind of like, it's really cool that this group found each other and we just kind of went in the direction that we went in, because we are really diverse in our musical taste, but this is the music that we're choosing to put out.
7: Yeah.
3: So anyways, we're going to listen to one of those songs really quick right now. 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
7: This song's called Rebels of Reality.

0: I'm really bad about I run over and talk a lot. And
1: it's okay. I'll jump in.
2: Are you passing the baton?
0: I am passing the baton.
1: She's gotcha. Like, I'm going to shut up now.
2: Hey, I was the number two on the radio, and sometimes the number three on radio for 15 years.
0: Yeah,
2: you know, and I would like, we had the solid guy, right? Brandon was a solid guy. He was a straight man. And then Bobby and I would come in and just throw in something ridiculous. And mine would both sarcastic, but yeah, just so you need that.
1: And so what you're talking about right now is that you also had a radio show at one point. Or
2: for a long time.
1: Co-host.
2: Yeah.
1: Okay. You want to tell us about that?
0: I want to talk about it, Bailey, because I would not be sitting here right now with you.
2: Yeah.
0: In this capacity, as confident as I am, if it were,
2: I can't really say too much about it because there's like a weird history there, and there was some kind of drama that went on, and I don't want to. Well, first of all, I don't want to like overshadow like our band interview with my past experience, but I will say that I love radio. I love terrestrial radio. It provided me a career for about 13 and a half years where I worked for like 4 hours a day and was able to pay my bills and live. And for that, I'm forever grateful. And for all the friends and the bands that I've met along the way and the lifelong friendships I have with like Brandon and Bobbitt, I'll be forever grateful.
1: And that's how you met Amanda.
0: Yeah, I was going to say, like, that's...
2: I met Amanda when she was 21, and she was at the Gypsy at the time when it was on Dixon Street.
0: Oh, my and God, she was, calling me out.
2: Like, and just a baby. I was probably 26 myself, 27, and our radio station owner was infamous. He was beyond famous. He was infamous.
0: Right.
2: And and we met Amanda through that, and it's been... Dude, 20 years?
0: It's been a long time.
2: Since 2006?
0: It's, 2006. God, you're calling me out. You even know better than I do the actual years.
3: I'm pretty sure I was 28 years old.
2: Okay.
0: All right, Justin.
4: I was destroying the family computer with LimeWire.
0: No, but I think it goes back to speak to what kind of connection that this area has and how it's kind of a domino effect that once you step foot into this world, to the music community on any level, whether it's entertainment on radio or whether it's an open mic night or you're going to George's or even if you're just going, I say just not to minimize it, but if you're going to the EDM, the drum and bass nights and those, the nights where it creates and fosters a community and it brings together people who may not otherwise hang out. Y'all probably don't even say hi to each other at Walmart sometimes, but then there's a subculture of people that come together for music, for the local bands, for the local venues. I mean, we've had venues historically here in Fayetteville that operated out of the basements of people's houses. That's that true. Brought more Absolutely. People together, more musicians.
2: Nobody fights harder for their music scene than Fayetteville, Arkansas.
4: Absolutely.
2: And with all the hurdles that have been...
3: Yeah, in the highest of highs and the lowest of lows, there's always been at least a couple solid forces chugging along.
0: Yeah. What's your favorite band? I want to ask each of you individually, what's your favorite local band here in Fayetteville right now?
2: Jesse Wells.
0: Hasn't he gotten astronomical?
2: Why not have that be your number fucking one?
4: I think that's like the most justified pick. I would have to say, me personally, is my favorite band out of Fayetteville is Terminus. They're kind of like a psychedelic rock band. The frontman, Sebastian, I think is his name. He's like off in Chicago and is like a trained painter going to university there.
0: Terminus. I'm not Terminus.
3: I don't think they're active anymore.
4: Yeah, I don't know if they're active anymore, but they're definitely my favorite.
0: Yeah, but finding good old music.
3: I don't know. I think this is going to be an opportunity to plug my boys in Scissortail.
0: Oh, okay. Yeah. Scissortail.
3: They're pretty fresh, but they're some of the guys that we've played some of our first shows with before either of these guys, you know? They take the stage like pros. They'll give you the shirt off your back, and they make awesome fucking music. You know, if you want to talk about bands that are popping right now, they're almost as fresh as it gets. I mean, they're not necessarily a Northwest Arkansas band, but they're here all the time, and they're 30 minutes up the road.
0: And that's one thing about it, is you guys all play together, but so many bands just, they don't even know each other, show up and play venues like Nomad's Trailside.
3: Yeah.
0: The American Legion.
4: Oh, American Legion, they've been having shows popping off for the last couple of years.
0: Oh, my goodness. Mm-hmm. What other venues can we find you guys at?
2: Dude, we played at Backroom Social in Springdale.
4: Really awesome place.
2: I'm going to say right now that downtown Springdale is slept on right now. Like, we were just there, and we've seen 100%. it reminds me of Dixon Street in the early 2000s, late 90s, where you just saw people like full bars, good vibes, and just people having a really, really good time, and there just wasn't like a bunch of stupid shit and commercial type shit. It's like mom and pop bars and people really fucking doing it, and it's not manufactured. It's like really fucking real.
3: Also, Backroom Social Club is doing something that no other venue's doing. They market themselves as like a DIY like art venue. So there's all this cool artwork on the walls. They really took care of making sure the lighting was fucking cool. You're playing in front of a video wall.
4: The whole performance space was really all encompassing. They had like a live video DJ that was mixing live visuals on a projector screen on the wall behind the band.
2: Shit was insane.
4: They had a really legit DJ deck set up there. And like Justin was saying, they also have art all over the walls that's curated by a few. There are like several artists there that have spaces within the venue itself.
0: How did you guys find out about this venue?
2: They started in Bentonville, and they were they were too loud for the neighborhood.
4: I think they were also a little too not polished for Bentonville, just culturally. You know, Bentonville's a little corporate.
2: Ironically enough, they helped throw the festival Momentous at.
4: They've
2: the
4: done
2: momentary,
4: some really
2: the
4: big
2: EDM
4: stuff,
2: festival,
4: actually, yeah.
2: And which I was a part of as well. And like, I will say this: their intention is really pure, and they are really trying to do the art and music thing, and they're fucking killing it.
0: If any of our musicians that are out there listening want to get in contact,
2: Backroom_AR.
4: Yes, I believe so.
3: I believe so. On Instagram,
0: Facebook.
3: It's pretty easy to find contact. I just emailed them.
2: They're not hiding. So they're like,
3: I will say that the first email I sent them, it was not responded to, but. You know,
0: that's okay. If you email me, business. The second one is where I'm actually going to email you back.
3: So I messaged them again. I said, hey, just so you know, we're still like very interested in playing.
2: We didn't answer your email. We're curating a scene.
3: Yeah.
4: Hey, look, it's big shoes to fill.
3: But, you know, I would say late 2025, I started just reaching out to venues and just say, hey, I want to play here. I want to do this. I want to do that. I'll book the bill. I'll find the bands. I don't care. I just want to play shows.
0: No, that's called manifesting, my friend.
3: Yes, absolutely. And I would just reach out to all these venues. And I think I have like, I don't know. Right now I'm sitting with like 60 to 70 venues or just places that I either have played, want to play, or aspire to play eventually. And I just do everything I can to find contact. And who do I need to know to get my foot in the door where I want
0: to
3: be at?
0: I mean, that's really what you got to do these days. You have to have a freaking spreadsheet.
3: Yeah, I do.
1: You just got to make stuff happen.
4: It's legwork. You want to make the dream work. You got to have, that legwork. And maybe, you know, if you're lucky, a little bit of teamwork.
3: Oh, yeah, absolutely. Talking about teamwork, I share it along with the Scissordale guys. You know, they hook me up with contacts they find.
4: Yeah.
3: Got to cultivate the kind of people you want in your corner. And
0: didn't you just go to Kansas City and play
2: Mini
0: as
2: Bar?
0: Well?
2: What's Mini up? Bar. Shout out Mini Bar.
3: Best dogs in town, boy.
1: Okay, so you guys had fun there.
3: Oh, hell yeah.
4: Another time. I hadn't been to Kansas City really like to stop in town for anything, and being there for the gig, I had a great

0: to any of that.
1: I just say go Birds anytime I'm in KC. That's all I mean. Yeah.
2: I don't think we're allowed in Power and Light. Like,
3: they don't want us. It's kind of like the Fayetteville Bentonville scene. It's the polished and unpolished.
1: Yeah.
2: nobody asked us.
1: I really want to book like a gorilla show at the Green Lady though.
2: Yeah.
1: Yeah, it's an underground like speakeasy jazz club.
4: Ooh.
3: Is that here or
1: no?
3: Where?
1: It's at Kansas City. It's the Green Lady Lounge, but we found out about it because all the bands that would play at like Uptown Theater or the Truman, they would like tear all their shit and go hit the Green Lady Lounge and go hang out kind of incognito.
4: Oh.
1: Well, I have a buddy that was like running into people with Ministry and Corrosion of Conformity and
4: all sorts of people
1: just because they show up, they take a load off there. Yeah, it's pretty cool.
3: Keep speaking your dreams into existence, man. We got people that listen, that tune in to our show from Kansas City and follow us on social media and stuff. So keep speaking all that.
2: We're talking about.
3: Keep speaking all that in existence.
1: I really just want to find a home away from home.
3: There you go.
2: Casey's dope.
1: Yeah.
4: And not to mention, y'all know the deal. Be sure to set your crystals near the speakers. You know what I mean?
3: Set out your moon water.
4: Flowing for us.
3: I guess for you guys, it'd be like moon PBR.
4: Yeah.
1: Only if they're $2.
4: Yes. They've got to be room temperature.
1: Yeah.
5: And moon dogs.
2: Yeah.
3: Oh, that's great. Guys, we're going to take a really short break and we're going to listen to another song from Count Your Cards. We will be right back in the Musician's Corner.
1: My name is Justin Wells. We are Count Your Cards. We're from Fayetteville, Arkansas. This song is called We Are All God's Children, and He Left Us in a Hot Car.

0: Welcome back. This is your Sunday evening after dark. This is our first episode. We are coming in late night for you guys.
1: After hours.
0: All right. After so party. You had a request, sir.
2: Yeah, I want to ask you a question. So what made you want to interview one of the most politically outspoken? I say that because our EP is very political. That's coming out. The Counting Cards EP is very politically driven. So why did you want to talk to us?
0: I want to hear what you have to say, man. What you have to say is valid and important. It's a message, and you have the balls to say it.
3: Well, I think the first thing that we can start with is free Palestine.
4: Free Palestine, free Gaza.
3: Free Gaza, free the people occupied Congo. No war.
4: Except class war.
3: Except class war, real. Thank you.
4: Happy no more pride, war. Protect no your trans
2: hey,
4: siblings.
2: No more war dolls. In Iran. Like, this is fucking crazy. You were promised no new wars, and you got none of those promises.
4: Oh, yeah.
3: Yeah.
0: Keep it going, man.
3: Yeah,
0: that's
3: absolutely.
0: What this, that's what we're sitting here for. Anything else you got to say?
3: We were requested specifically from our drummer, who is not present at the moment. He's here
2: we
3: with
2: have a
3: us.
2: Recording.
3: He's here with us in spirit. Oh, play it. All right,
0: oh, we got it. See, he
1: nice.
0: Did.
3: Bust it out.
0: He yes. did bust chime
3: it.
0: In.
3: Bust it.
4: Bust it.
3: Yeah, we're going to scroll back in our band Discord. Yeah, that's what all the kids are using these days. Yeah.
0: Oh, you guys have the,
2: all
0: the
2: right.
0: group.
2: Are you guys
0: out.
2: Ready?
0: Yep.
2: This is a message from our drummer, Ashton.
5: Hey, this is Ashton from Counting Cards. I wish I could be there, but unfortunately, I've got a job I got to do some stuff for. Just want to say happy Pride Month, protect your trans siblings, and carbs aren't bad for you.
4: He's trying to get swole so bad.
0: And pineapple does yeah. belong on pizza.
2: I can say the carbs are bad.
4: I said that, and he was like, "Ew, fuck no, gross." And I said I had to go buy pearls just to clutch them.
0: You said this was his first band.
4: Yes,
0: you guys are. Well, it's the first band to be fired from for the pineapple.
4: You know, I couldn't fire him.
3: Man, I think
2: pineapple does belong on pizza.
4: Yeah, it's sweet and savory.
3: I
4: yeah.
3: think ultimately we're just kind of at a point as a band where we feel like specifically very protective of him. You know. Because

0: us being, you know, a bunch of chopped unk age type folks that like as the
1: I'm
0: kids
1: only
0: say,
1: 3 years older than you know dude. What, fuck off.
2: Hey, at least you're not cooked. I heard
0: hey,
2: cooked
0: you know
2: is
0: what?
2: Bad.
0: I'm not cooked.
2: That's
0: not
2: what my kid said. Cooked is bad.
3: No. Cooked
0: chopped,
3: is chopped.
0: Chopped and unk, chopped. But not cooked.
4: Is that the 76ers they're talking about?
0: No.
5: The 76ers? Maybe next year.
0: Seven.
3: Oh, my God. The brain rot is real. No.
2: Brain rot.
0: Oh, my gosh.
2: Oh, my goodness.
4: All right, guys. We are back here in the Musician's Corner. We have Counter Cards, and I am having a blast. We are here after dark. We are here listening to acoustic, unplugged punk music from Fayetteville's newest punk band. When do you guys have recorded music coming out?
1: So we've actually got a pre-sale. We ain't selling this shit.
3: No, it's going to be free.
1: Yeah, it's a pre-save.
3: We're broke, you're broke, listen to music.
1: Yeah, fuck it. 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We've actually got 5 songs dropping on Spotify, streaming services, whatever. And then we have a Bandcamp YouTube exclusive that's going to feature 7 songs, which is 5 songs that we thought were good enough to put out on an EP and 2 songs that we think were good enough to be good demo songs.
4: And you said that's dropping June 23rd?
1: No, pre-save is June 23rd.
4: The pre-save.
1: July 23rd is when it'll be available across the board.
4: So for old people like me, or people who get weirded out by clicking on buttons, a pre-save is that you're going to get a notification. Don't laugh at me. Don't look at me funny.
0: No, that's okay.
1: It's just my face off.
4: It's a legit question.
3: Go to your nearest Camelot music.
4: Yeah. Oh,
3: and
4: man.
3: And pick up the CD or cassette tape.
0: Oh, my goodness.
1: It'll be at FYU. We later.
4: Now, to be fair, are you that there? Is, we do have a local record store right up the street here. Block
3: we
4: street
3: don't have
4: records.
3: The money. Do you know how much? There's a war in Iran. Do you know how much vinyl costs?
1: Gas is fucking $4.
3: If you own vinyl, you are rich.
0: No, but so
3: I have Rob Justin collection as well. Yeah.
1: But honestly, like, all of these songs were written with our former member, and you know, we put a lot of time and effort into it, and we didn't want to just discard them because he was no longer in the band. So this was supposed to be a 14 song full album.
4: Wow.
1: But it ended up not making it. All the other songs were in pre-pro. He left the band and just kind of wiped his hands of it. And I said, well, okay, we're going to just release these songs as is. They're good enough songs to hear the songs. I don't give a shit about production. I don't give a shit about where it's all at otherwise.
3: These are great songs. I would argue that these are some of like the most important songs that I think, like, it's why I joined the fucking band, is because Justin sent me a couple songs, and like, I cried during one of them.
0: Yeah, he's genuinely being really nonchalant about it because it's some great music. Speaking again about, you know, the all of us in the band, other than Ashton being our young new drummer, we're kind of vets of the scene. And I think I joined the band after hearing the music because I think ultimately, like, you know, making music as an artist and just doing art in general, it's about like saying the thing that, you know, maybe sometimes people are afraid to be to say, you know. And I was happy to hop in and stand behind this music. And it's funny how nonchalant and, you know, cool guy Justin's being.
3: Yeah. Dude, I say he's the second best Jay Wells songwriter to come out of Arkansas.
0: Yeah, we're shooting for that number one spot, baby.
3: Yeah, well, I don't know. You gotta get on Colbert, but he's canceled. So
1: yeah.
4: I heard he's out in public, his local public access making TV.
0: Oh my gosh.
1: He's also writing the new Lord of the Rings. Punk.
0: Oh my god.
1: Stephen Colbert?
0: They have officially brought him.
3: Oh no,
0: on
3: no.
0: As
3: are
0: like
3: you talking about Jesse Wells?
4: No.
3: Oh,
4: no, I'm talking about Colbert.
3: Oh yeah. I'm sorry.
4: Yeah, right after his show ended, the next day he went and recorded on public access.
3: Why wouldn't you?
0: It's like wake up
3: Wisconsin. You don't
0: like
3: need
1: it's like the socialist
0: like
1: programs that we have.
3: Yes. Exactly.
0: Yes. And he's a public figure. You know, he got Jack White to be his music director.
4: Yeah. He had Eminem show up on that episode.
0: It's incredible.
4: And who wouldn't show up for somebody who's speaking up for the right thing?
0: Stephen Colbert for president.
3: When the corporate stations have been threatened and have their livelihoods, like their First Amendment like literally threatened to take away. And then they've defunded public radio. They've defunded public TV. They've tried to take everything that we have away from us to speak the truth. Mm-hmm. Fuck corporate. Just go indie, because guess what? Air is fucking free and we're all breathing it.
4: I mean, Rhea and I are volunteers here.
2: Yeah. Speech is
0: real.
2: Green.
0: Yes, it is.
3: For now.
1: Yeah, for now.
2: Yeah.
0: You got to keep fighting that good fight.
2: Exactly.
3: And these are the uncomfortable things that we talk about in our songs.
1: Yeah, yeah. I like to smoke like a lot of weed and smoke too much weed and just fucking sit there and talk about really dark shit going on.
0: X-Files levels.
3: Yeah.
1: That's like all my friend group is.
3: It's not even X-Files, because it's really
1: it's real life.
3: Happening.
1: It's real fucking life.
3: And you have a line in one of our songs and you say, "I'd laugh if this wasn't my life."
1: Yeah.
0: It's true. Yeah.
3: Is that Red Letter?
1: No, it's
3: the Idiots. Idiots. I'm sorry.
0: Which you can find on social media platforms.
3: It's on all the streaming.
0: Spotify.
3: Yeah,
0: streaming
3: we have a lyric video
0: on YouTube. Count Your Cards. The track is Idiots. Go check that out.
4: Lyric videos are the way to go when it comes to getting your point across.
0: Absolutely.
4: With music such as yours. I am one of those people that you can say something to me 13 times. If it's catchy, it'll stick if we're lucky, but you put it in front of me where I can read it. Mm-hmm. That information is right there, even in music videos.
1: Yeah,
4: it's one of my favorite forms of
1: music
4: videos.
1: We did it in-house. My best friend in the whole fucking world made that video for us. He Lando No Chill on TikTok.
3: Yeah, fucking shout out Lando.
1: And the socials.
0: Sure.
1: Go plug him up.
3: He would love that. Yeah, right. Oh my god, I wish he was here right now. He's the fifth member.
1: Yeah, he's the fifth member.
0: He's sort of the fifth Beatle, you know.
1: But Yeah, he threw
3: You're
1: it all
3: John.
1: Together.
3: Oh, that was dark. Sorry.
1: But anyway, I lost my fucking Sorry. Train of thought. But anyway, the name of the EP is called the Counting Cards EP. Can't get sued for that. So it's Count Your Cards, the Counting Cards EP.
4: I love that.
1: Back in fucking quotations and everything. Yes, like, we're just being super literal about it. And
4: it would be awesome if that other band would cover your shit.
1: Oh, I'm down to do a split any day of the week. Like, we'll do two of their songs. He does two of our songs.
3: I'm down.
1: We'll throw it on a 7-inch.
0: Hell yeah.
4: Okay.
3: As long as the bass parts aren't too hard.
4: Now we're gonna do.
1: I'll teach them to you.
3: That's even worse.
1: Oh fuck. I'm a terrible teacher.
3: Terrible.
1: I'm a terrible fucking teacher.
4: Yeah. All right, guys, I am going to incorporate here. I've got something that I actually put some thought and some work into earlier. I'm going to do some rapid fire questions, and I want you to answer first thing that comes to your mind all together at the same time. You can try to answer the same thing.
1: Is this like the Newlyweds game?
4: This is your Newlyweds game.
3: We are kind of newlyweds.
4: Newlybands.
3: Yeah. It is
0: true.
3: The honeymoon phase.
4: Favorite punk album?
3: Punk and Drublic by NoFX. I backed. It was my first one.
1: Fuck. I'm Wolves in Wolves Clothing.
3: Oh, yeah.
1: By NoFX. That's my at least my favorite right
3: Some
1: now.
3: Some of their great later
0: ones.
2: What's yours, Amanda?
4: My favorite punk album?
2: I don't know if I have a favorite album. I have a favorite song. It's from Bad
4: Don't
2: Religion.
4: Look at me, because I'm going to go commercial and y'all are going to hate me for
3: no,
4: it.
3: No,
4: really,
3: like, hey, Green, we love dude, Green Day. We
4: I
3: love
4: know.
3: Some 41. Like, I don't give a fuck.
4: Honestly,
1: as long as it's not the
4: You know what I was
1: pistols?
4: Listening to before
3: oh,
4: I got
3: goodness.
4: Here? Ruby Soho.
3: Oh, yeah.
2: Oh, love
3: yeah.
2: That.
3: I love yeah. Rancid. Yeah. Rancid's one of my favorite. I want a Tim Armstrong tattoo. Like, just like
4: of his head,
3: his likeness
4: of his face. That'd be awesome.
3: Hell yeah.
1: Oh, the cover of the fucking that's Lars.
3: That's
1: but,
3: Lars.
1: Yeah,
3: yeah.
1: But
4: well, I was gonna say with the mohawk.
3: Yeah,
1: that's Lars on the cover
3: Tim
1: of that
3: is,
1: album.
3: Tim is the one with the bad voice that it's the best bad voice you've ever heard.
4: I love that. All right, so most underrated band.
1: I think Forever and Always, Descendants.
4: Okay.
1: They've invented pop punk. They were doing it before everybody, and up until recently, they never got the flowers they deserve.
4: There you go.
1: Like, you had to like know somebody who was into Descendants to be exposed to them, and for a band that was pioneering that sound back in the late 70s, and for them to finally get some sort of notoriety in the 2000s to 2010s, even.
4: Nice.
1: Like, Descendants all fucking day.
4: Snaps for Descendants.
1: Yeah.
0: I guess my answer. What was the question again? I'm sorry.
4: Most underrated band.
3: Punk band, or just anything across, overall.
0: Most underrated band for me is like Alice in Chains. I'm a huge fan of Alice in Chains. Big fan of.
3: Have they not got their due?
0: No, I think they're one of the bands that a lot of people talk about.
4: In the shower this morning.
0: No, and see, I think talking about the sort of like when people talk about grunge, the Big Four, I think they get passed over a lot and.
1: I would say that Alice in Chains,
3: fair enough.
1: Yeah, they don't get the credit that they deserve beyond their big hits. And I think that's what really told the story of the band. The songs
0: that
1: didn't.
3: That's, I can see that. See, I can
0: that's my pick. That's why for me, because like for me, a lot of their best songs aren't their like radio cuts.
1: It's not Man in the Box.
3: But I do feel like every day since I was 13, which was like very long time ago at my age, I've heard an Alice in Chains song at least once
1: a day. Yeah, I mean, me too, but I play a lot of San Andreas.
4: It was that radio station that you worked for. We'll just go ahead.
3: Fair enough.
0: Yeah.
3: Can I do mine?
4: Yeah.
0: Yeah. Yeah, your turn.
3: I don't think it's even debate. I think you're right. I totally agree with you. For me, it's Face to Face. I feel like Jimmy Eat World made a career off of being what Face to Face like was going to be in pop culture. I think that Trevor Keith is one of the best lyric writers. He's a great songwriter. I preferred the Chad Yarrow version of Face to Face, because I think Chad Yarrow and just the original lineup.
1: Yeah, I find so much fucking inspiration from Face to Face.
3: Yeah.
1: Like, it's really powerful songs, but really simple.
3: Pulled me through teenage depression. Like, I'm not a statistic, I feel like, because... And he hears this all the time. He gets sick of hearing it. Like, yeah. Trevor Keith... Like, so many people have gone up to Trevor Keith from Face to Face and were like, hey, you got me through, like, my teenage years. You know? And wow. I was one of those. And I think that if you're listening to this and you don't know who Face to Face is, I want you to go right now to Spotify. I want you to look up Face to Face Big Choice album and start there.
1: Yeah, perfect. I would also say No Use for a Name.
3: Yeah.
1: Like fucking Tony Sly was...
3: R.I.P. Tony Sly.
1: Yeah. If you have a beer, drink one. Yeah. Clank your beers, give three cheers to Tony Sly.
3: Yeah.
1: Yeah. But yeah, that's... He was like proto emo lyricist.
3: Yeah,
4: proto emo.
1: You know,
3: it was called emo.
1: Yeah, like, it was emo lyrics in a skate punk melodic hardcore package.
3: Yeah,
1: and
3: brilliant.
1: There is not a single punk rock lyricist that's holding a fucking flame to Tony Sly.
4: Next note: best post show food. What do you
1: Jack in the Box tacos? Drop the whole fucking tab on it.
0: Jack in the Box. Honestly, tacos in general, just like Mexican food, anything Mexican food for me.
3: Yeah. For me, it's water. I'm intermittent starving.
1: Yeah. Trying to maintain his girlish figure.
3: Yeah.
1: No, I remember playing shows in Tulsa, and then every time that we would leave, we would never make that much money because we would spend most of it on drinking.
3: Yeah. And then the crack that you buy in Tulsa.
1: Never in Tulsa. Yeah. I've never smoked crack.
3: No.
1: Especially in Tulsa.
3: I'll do a little toot.
1: I'll do a little toot. Oh my gosh.
0: I don't bite.
4: I have a feeling this is kind of a little far off the
3: free
4: rails.
3: Base in Tulsa.
1: Oh. Speaking of rails. we'd go get Jack in the Box tacos and drop like $40 on them at 3 a.m.
3: People in California in the 80s died from Jack in the Box. Yeah. I just want to throw that out there.
1: And I'll fucking,
3: I'm not lying. I can't get sued for it.
0: I think there's probably worse things to have died from in the 80s, yeah, to be fair.
3: Than so, the tacos? You know,
0: just let people live.
3: Listen,
0: life.
3: When I think tacos, I don't think death.
1: But if there was anything I was going to die for, it'd be like my child.
3: Yeah. I'm glad you put that number
1: on. Yeah, of course. Who do you think
3: I am? I'm glad nothing else came before a child.
1: Like, my family, and then, like, tacos would probably still be in the top five. I can't name them right now.
3: Yeah.
1: But
2: a death row meal, maybe?
1: No. I got to be complicated with it.
3: I'm charging the state.
4: But now I want to know.
3: Rib, baby.
1: Yeah.
3: If you're killing me, I'm getting the taxpayers paying for this prime rib.
2: What would you have? Prime rib?
3: Yes.
2: What else?
0: Shit.
3: Oh, man. What do I like? I've got a hardcore fascination with Freddy's steak burgers. I would make them bring Whataburger Russellville back, the original Whataburger. I would make them resurrect that to feed me from my kill meal.
0: What is like an I guess official interview question? My last death row meal, fuck, what would it be? Probably. I mean, I gotta go with Mexican food again, man.
1: Yeah.
0: I don't know. There's just something you can shoot yourself. Yes, sir. Yes, sir.
3: If
0: I'm gonna shit myself in the electric chair, I want it to be after enjoying something that makes shits. Me.
1: You want it to leave a good spread.
0: Yeah.
1: Okay. I got you.
2: Oh my god.
0: I want it to be.
2: Thank God for after hours.
3: You guys said we could say whatever we want when we started the interview.
4: Amanda just left the room.
3: I forgot there was a mic there.
1: Oh, yeah. Oh, fuck, there is a mic there. I think
2: you guys should start a podcast.
0: It's funny. There's plenty of places you can find me yapping on the internet. I'm a Twitch streamer. So sitting in front of a microphone and saying shit that's a little out of pocket is kind of almost a job skill.
3: Yeah. How out of pocket?
0: hey buddy, terms of service on Twitch are pretty lax.
4: The only way I know how to bring this back right now is just you mentioned your beautiful child. You have a song dedicated, and we're going to listen to that right now, guys. This is Count Your Cards, and this is Aria.
1: We are Count Your Cards. The song goes out to my daughter Aria. The song's called Aria.

0: fucking good.
1: When I found out we were getting moved to 10 o'clock, the first thing I did was send her Eminem without me.
2: Yeah.
1: So the FCC won't let me be. Or let me be. Don't let me see. They try to shut me down, audience.
3: That should be your intro song for every show. Just that clip. Not the whole thing, but just.
1: I wonder how much to buy the rights just for that little piece.
3: It's free play on public radio.
4: It hasn't been
3: in the Billboard Top 100 for
1: 20 really, years.
3: Yeah, like there's,
1: oh, wow.
3: They've got a like I learned that in college radio.
1: Yeah, wow. I do need to look into that. I wonder if we can.
4: There's also fair use law for depending on if
3: you know, and you're not using the whole.
1: And I think Marshall would approve.
3: Yeah.
1: We'll just put, I mean, he again was just on public television with Colbert, yes, so sir. I think he would support our KPSQ public
2: I think he's a little punk too. Effort.
3: Yeah. In fact, if you did it, you would get
4: in
3: him
4: spirit.
3: In. Yeah. Yeah. Like, all right, in spirit. I'll fuck yeah. With that.
1: That would be my dream interview.
3: Yeah.
1: Marshall Mathers, are you kidding? I wouldn't be able to speak the whole time. He's my favorite poet.
4: Spirit, that's a good
3: yeah.
2: Like that movie, the interview.
3: I think Marshall Mathers should do a public speaking seminar where it's called Marshall Mathers Speaking Where It Matters, and he just goes to states like Arkansas.
1: Yes. And if you're listening, we are speaking directly to you, sir. And
3: are we praying to Eminem right now? I will pray to Eminem.
4: Said, this is Stan.
3: Before I'm down. Like, let's go. If I'm getting a religion, it's the religion.
5: Said, I wrote religion you of Mom Spaghetti.
3: Of Mom Spaghetti.
5: The flying Mom Spaghetti monster. Yes.
3: Dude,
4: like, no, I wrote you.
3: Like, if
4: you
3: I'm signing up for something, that's the one.
4: I put my number at the bottom.
3: Eminem's my Jesus.
4: Sometimes when I write the addresses are sloppy when I jot them. Yeah, I probably listened to that song a couple million times.
1: Marshall Mathers, my guilty LPs. Secrets out.
4: Yeah, no,
5: you know,
1: yes, I
5: funny.
1: Pray to Eminem every night before.
3: Where Kim was sacrificed in every song for your sins.
4: Marshall, be thy Mathers.
3: Fuck yeah.
1: We are back in the Musician's Corner. My name is Amanda Ray. I am here with my good friend Rhea Brown.
2: Good evening.
1: Do that again.
2: Good evening. Oh,
3: God.
2: Ooh. After
5: hours.
3: This got very 1990s HBO late night.
5: Is there an 800 number on the wall?
4: Oh, like, yeah. Skinamax.
1: It's gonna be Skinamax. Yeah.
4: Yeah, baby.
2: Oh God.
1: Welcome back. We are here on your Sunday evening after dark with Count Your Cards, and we are having a blast with these guys. If you have not, or if you're just tuning in and if you've not been following our social media and you're not following their social media, then I don't know what the hell you're doing.
5: Do it.
1: Because you should be doom scrolling on Facebook and
3: we
1: looking
3: post
1: for.
3: At least once a month.
4: We know that's what you're doing.
3: We're like a period.
2: Do it now.
4: We know.
2: Who has a good Arnold impression? Say, do it now.
4: Do it now.
1: Yeah, no, see,
3: that's
1: I'm,
3: pretty good.
5: Do it now. Do it now.
1: I'm Ben Stiller from Zoolander.
2: Okay.
1: Do it.
4: Get to the TikTok. Get to the TikTok.
1: Do you guys have a TikTok?
3: Yeah. Count your cards.
1: Count your cards on TikTok, on Instagram.
3: Y'all count your
5: we
3: cards.
5: We suck at social media.
4: No, y'all suck at social media.
3: We do.
5: Zach, like,
3: that's why Zach's here.
5: Yeah, he's slowly integrating into that role, but like.
4: Yeah, no, y'all gotta log me into that.
5: Bailey's got three kids. I've got a kid. We both work full time.
2: Speaking of kids, I'm pretty sure we just listened to
3: Aria,
2: right?
5: Yes.
2: So let's talk about that for a minute because I love that song. It totally resonates with me because my husband is a longtime musician. He's a front man. He's in a metal band. He actually back in the day played with DRI. When I saw your shirt, Darren would love that. He played a huge show with them. He was in a band called One Theory in San
3: What's
2: Diego.
3: His name?
2: Darren Brown.
3: Shout out Darren.
2: Yeah.
5: Let's go, Darren.
2: And, He was in a band called One Theory out there, and they were pretty big in the scene, but they played a huge show with DRI in our hometown in Ramona in the mountains. It was awesome.
5: Man, that's awesome.
2: Yeah, they were sick. It was before me and him were together, but well, see, it was a long time ago. And that's like 20 years ago.
0: That's exactly the deal, is that these days, punk's not dead. It's dad.
2: It's dad. Yeah, my husband still is trying to do it. And so when I listened to that, I was like, oh my gosh, because he's got a 15-year-old daughter now.
0: The movement's not dead. Punk is voting.
5: Going to bed at 9.
3: I mean, that song is really about the, like, after dinner. You taking, you know, your passion for this music and passing it down to her. And even if she doesn't think it's cool, she's going to love it.
5: Oh, yeah. It's you know, so I grew up with very, very deep, like, country music roots. You know,
2: wow.
5: And yeah, and it's deep in my family, and so I mean, growing up naturally, there's a lot of country music, a lot of like Southern gospel, all that. And despite me kind of doing a hard right or hard left, however you want to fucking look at it, and just going where I want to be musically, what really gets me going, I still have a lot of deep love for some of the songs that I'd hear growing up. Mm-hmm. And it's influenced the way that I'd play, influenced the way that I kind of voice chord structures and work in and out of them. Even if it's not in a punk package, you know, I write just music just to do something, you know? Yeah. So they're not all going to be zingers, but I can definitely see the trail of literally everything. So yeah, even if she doesn't want to play three chords in the truth, you know, She's still going to find a soft spot for...
3: I have a feeling she's going to be into it.
2: Oh, yeah, for sure. My daughter, she's the coolest. And she went through a phase where it was kind of like, you know, mom and dad were embarrassing and stuff like that. And now she's back to, like, because she's just turning 15.
5: Yeah.
2: She's finally like, oh, I showed my friends your band, Dad, and they loved it. I got you some new fans. And,
5: that's,
2: you know,
5: super
2: hey,
5: cool.
2: Mom, some of my friends are watching your podcast. And it's cool.
3: Who's
2: it's
3: the feeling, stronger it feels great. Musical influence, do you think, in a family? Is it mom or is it dad? Or can it be both at the same time? Like, what's your experience?
2: Well, obviously for us, it's my husband, because he's a huge musical influence on me too. He shows me bands, new bands all the time.
3: Yeah.
2: He's constantly playing new music. And so it's probably him, but I think it depends on the family, obviously. Like, I think if the mom is the musician, then sometimes, you know, it can come a lot more from.
1: I don't know. Owen
2: mom.
1: Doesn't listen to a thing I have to say. Yeah. He's also 15 and I have to drop him off like 200 yards away from the field house. And he's known mom's been at a band since he was born. In fact, I brought him to the station to meet Bailey when he was a month old.
3: Yeah.
1: He's known what mom has done the whole time. And I do not impress my son no matter what I do. Nothing is impressed. I'm still waiting for it to kick in and for him to go, mom, that's really cool what you do. He doesn't discount what I do. I think he takes for granted.
2: It's normalized.
1: It's very normalized because I think all of my friends are rock stars. And he has grown up thinking that these people here listening to Bailey on the radio when it was Brandon and Bailey and Bobbitt, he really grew up thinking that these guys are real rock stars. And now he's so desensitized to it. I could tell him that I am meeting James Hetfield in this studio tomorrow and he would not care.
5: Cool, mom. Whatever.
1: Yeah, cool.
0: Have some more V-Bucks.
3: I've never been in the same story as James Hetfield. James Hetfield. There was a vodka downstairs. I think for me it's my mom. Shout out, mom. RIP. If it wasn't for my mom, I don't think I would ever listen to Tears for Fears for any reason.
5: Yeah.
3: And like when we were living in England, like that was like the music that was permeating my household along with Madness.
5: Yeah.
3: A great UK ska band. And just her passion for music. My dad was just a total like whatever about music, you know. And for me, it was definitely my mom. But I feel like in my household as the dad, I'm leading the charge in the music. And my kids love drum and bass, hard fucking drum and bass. And
0: they love
3: punk rock, dude.
1: Now you are you're a new dad. And I say new
3: dad. I'm not a new dad. I've got three of them.
1: Well, and I say that because I haven't seen you in that long since you started having kids. How old are your babes now?
3: I've got my youngest is Cy Major, and he is 9 months old.
1: Oh my
3: gosh. My 3-year-old is Harper Bailey, and he is 3.5. And my daughter Elise is 10. So, you know, got all I ever asked for and more.
1: Seeing Bailey as a dad, that's really cool. See, I feel like we've all kind of grown up together, and now we're all kind of morphing into our next phase in life.
2: They're going to be good people.
1: And now you've got
3: little ones. Yeah, I just chose to do it on the back half. I'm like, oh, fuck! Man. Shit, man. My back hurts, man.
5: I was going to say,
2: you're a man. You can do that. It's okay.
3: Yeah, it still works. As intended. And I also... I thought I was sterile, and I am not.
5: I'm pretty sure Al Pacino said the same thing.
3: Yeah, right. But it's crazy how reckless you can be under a lie.
1: Right? Under the pretense of, oh no.
3: Yeah.
2: It's never happened before.
3: I've been living a lie.
1: Well, now that you've all got kids, and you've got this project underway, what would you say is the next step? We've got this album that's coming out. That's like a baby. You've all got children at home. You've got job. I'm assuming all of you.
3: Everything is literally shitting itself.
5: Yeah, all the time.
3: All the fucking time, dude.
5: Everything I touch,
3: the kids, the job, like, dude.
1: So, but what's next? Are we going to be doing music videos? Are we touring? What is happening next for the band?
5: So what we want to do is, you know, going through the name change, going through the lineup change, you know, making sure everybody knows the material, and just, you know, being so hyper focused on this, we really want to take an opportunity to just get in a room and no limits, no deadlines, no nothing, and just jam. Yeah. You know, bring back just 4 guys in a hot ass garage with your amps cranked up and the beer cold.
4: 3 chords in a dream, baby.
1: And you could take 2 other bands on the road with you right now for the most well funded, best dream tour. and these could be any bands. Who would you guys go with?
5: Any bands in the world.
4: I'm saying Turnstile. I'm a huge Turnstile.
1: I mean, it's gotta be a good bill.
3: I'm trying to ride that wave too.
1: It's gotta be a good bill.
3: Yeah, fucking exposure. Put me on that.
4: No, I think really like with the.
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7: 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Listener discretion is advised.
1: If you could take 2 other bands on the road with you right now for the most well-funded, best dream tour, and these could be any bands, who would you guys go with?
5: Any bands in the world.
4: I'm saying Turnstile. I'm a huge Turnstile.
1: I mean, it's got to fit. It's got to be the. It's got to be a good bill.
3: I'm trying to ride that wave too.
1: It's got to be a good bill.
3: Yeah, fucking exposure. Put me on that.
4: No, I think really like with the kind of vibe of the music that we make and the kind of thing like Turnstile, they're huge. Like the last couple of videos they've done have been filmed at like benefit charity shows that they've done, and that's, you know, like community and like building solidarity, you know, among, you know, people, and making noise and riling people up to fight the good fight is kind of really what's at the center of what we do as a band, I would say.
5: Yeah, I would say that, and bring Propagandhi from fucking Canada.
4: Hell yeah.
5: They just canceled their U.S. tour that was supposed to come through like either late last year or this year or something, but soon as the old fucking commander in Queef shut down the borders and everything... We know
3: we're hated by Canadians. Nobody knows the depth of hatred that Canada has for it. No, and all you can do is say, "Yeah, I get it, bro." It's like your out of control alcoholic parent making an ass out of themselves at
4: like,
3: school.
4: Like we're just a bunch.
5: I'm mowing the air, rant.
3: mine is Pennywise. Because I want to fucking tour with those guys, and I want Fletcher Drag to I want to fight Fletcher Drag. I wanted to see how good I would do against in a drunk brawl with Fletcher Drag.
1: I'm saying keep manifesting this stuff out there. Keep putting that stuff out there, because I don't think that any of it is unreachable. And I think he would show up and fight you, Bailey.
5: He
3: would win. Yeah. He's fucking huge. But I wouldn't be like I fought Fletcher Dragon. I lost, but so I'm our living.
0: Claim to fame.
5: I actually saw Fletcher break Eric Melvin's nose.
3: Oh, I don't want that. I don't want that.
5: It's a brawl, and

0: I really thought we were going to go all in on that song.
1: Oh, yeah, no.
0: Join it.
2: No. No, we're going to come back in with Hate Me. We're all going to do it together. Yeah. Ready? One, two, three.
3: Hey!

0: Oh my gosh. That's the way it's supposed to be.
1: Dude, yeah. I heard that on the radio yesterday for the first time in probably like 15
0: It's a
1: years.
0: Good song. You know those guys got in a fight with frats on a on Dixon Street?
2: That's wait, what? Cool.
3: I really want to bush.
2: Wait, Blue October got in a fight with a frat?
0: The football team.
2: With the football team.
0: They got in a fight with the football team and they kicked their ass. It was
4: amazing. Let's go!
1: Yeah, amazing.
0: This was late 90s Arkansas, University of Arkansas football. Not that good.
3: Yeah. And, Blue October beat them up.
1: Yeah. Jock bashing, bro.
0: And Blue October played at, and this was directly from them, they played at Dave's on Dixon when it was a big venue where that big building, the Underwood building, is now. And I guess one of the guys made a wisecrack to one of the football players from the Razorback football players, and a fight ensued. Their their roadies got out there, and apparently they gave these dudes the beating of their lives.
1: Oh my God.
0: And dude. Blue October was like, hate me. Yeah.
3: Hate me today. They're like the MC Hammer of like 90s.
0: The most gangster shit that you didn't know was gangster.
2: So you roll right up to George's and play a show.
1: The guy walked up and he said, go chase some balls, football douche.
0: Yeah.
3: Yeah.
1: And then it was over.
0: Yeah. This was a story out of their mouths. Their
1: unbelievable.
0: Mouths. So.
2: That's great. We've had some great acts come through Northwest Arkansas that seem to, once they come through here one time, they're like, didn't know that existed. Can you please book me back in there? Yeah. I want to come back. And so much so that we
0: there's always a story, too, it seems like.
1: Yeah.
3: Oh, yeah. There's a rumor. I don't know how true it is, so don't quote me.
0: Okay.
3: But there's a rumor. Have you heard the song Tiny Town by Dead Milkmen? On Green Lizard, My Backyard?
0: No.
3: Okay. Yeah. That this is a tiny town.
0: Yeah. Okay.
3: That song's written about Fayetteville because they were ran out of town. Gosh. Back in the day.
0: You know, NoFX used to come back here in the mid 80s, and they have you ever seen the VHS NoFX 10 Years of Fucking Up?
3: Yeah, I've got it.
0: They're hopping around on a creek. That was in Fayetteville.
3: Oh, that's fun.
0: They used to
1: insane.
2: There's been some crazy stuff come through here. I mean, all the way back to the 50s.
0: Black Flag has been here
3: several times.
0: Like
3: from what I understand.
0: Well, Arkansas in the early days.
3: Yeah,
0: like,
3: Henry Rollins era.
0: Yeah.

0: I think it might have been Keith Morris.
1: I think it could have been both, because I know it was Black Flag's like last tour. They stopped through here.
0: Yeah.
1: Like a couple nights before the final day.
0: But then when Black Flag did a reformation, there was actually two Black Flags.
1: Yeah, there was like Black Flag, and then there was like
0: the Greg Ginn Black Flag, and then the Keith Morris Black Flag.
1: Yeah.
2: The artist formerly known as Black Flag.
1: Yeah. Greg Ginn and the Black Flags.
0: We got the Greg Ginn Black Flag. Yeah.
1: Was that like Dez or something?
0: Mike V. No, I wish Mike Vallely was here. He was there on the tour, but he wasn't like singing for the band. He jumped up on stage for a song. But anyways, we got the Greg Ginn. Greg Ginn was like the guitar player and like main like riff writer for the band.
1: Yeah, right? Yeah. He's like the driving force behind Black Flag.
0: And I would love to see Keith Morris, don't get me wrong.
1: I've seen Circle Jerks a few times.
0: Yeah.
1: Keith Morris always puts on a fucking dope show.
0: Yeah.
1: Love that guy.
3: I'm loving this, guys. I don't even need to be here. I can let
0: you guys. There's a microphone here.
3: I'll just let you guys talk for hours. Because this is the little known stuff about our area. I mean, we have venues like George's and the Amp and these large venues that are commercial, and they bring in the commercial artists that you can buy their CDs at Walmart.
0: Talk about the underground. Oh, yeah.
3: But this underground scene, man, that really is where it's at. That's where you're going to find the most passion, the most heart, the best music. And I got goosebumps just thinking about it.
1: I mean, look at where we're at geographically on the map and everything happening around us. Mm-hmm. You know, we've got St. Louis, we've got Kansas City, we've got Tulsa, we've got Oklahoma City, Dallas, Nashville, even Little Rock's got a badass fucking scene.
3: Especially Little Rock.
0: Little Rock has such a deep fucking history with like punk music and it almost seems like just towns like Fort Smith and Little Rock, like there's something. If you're on that fucking river, there's some shit going down. Really, you know, is. What I mean?
1: Well, I mean, it
2: just in general has really deep just counterculture roots and
1: 100%. But it just goes to show that we've got so much happening around us
0: yeah
1: all the time.
0: Yeah,
3: we're in the middle of a pipeline.
1: Yeah, if people would just fucking invest in it and see the importance and the demand and the fact that it just doesn't ever fucking die here.
3: But here's my problem with it. People have invested in it, and they've invested in places that they're going to go pay for Ticketmaster tickets.
1: Yeah,
3: and they're going to overpay for tickets. They're not paying for your local shows.
0: Yeah.
3: These smaller venues.
1: But also the venue owners don't control the rent.
2: But also, look, hey kids, convince your parents to let you have a punk show in your garage or backyard.
4: I was just going to say, that's when you start your own show. And, you know, just
2: do it. Get out there, get a guitar. Start making songs.
0: The Sick House has been a thing
3: R.I.P.
0: Yeah. R.I.P. the Man. Sick House. But I have a feeling that Chelsea is going to do something. Like, you don't just walk away from this.
3: No, I think the house is for sale.
0: You don't
3: honestly
0: just throw house shows for 20 fucking years and be like, you know, I'm gonna be done. No, you're infected.
3: I can promise you now. She may, if she, I can't speak for her, I do not know. But if she is taking a break or a step back from hosting shows, it will only be temporary. You can't walk away from a scene like what we've got.
0: Yeah. And she could totally have something going on right now. I'm not saying that she had.
3: Chelsea, shout out to you for all the hard work you did to the Sick House. And if you're not ever coming back to promoting music, that is okay, because I promise you, you have launched more bands. You fed more bands, clothed, let them sleep on the floor.
0: More DIY mom and pop. I met Justin in a DIY venue. It wasn't a punk venue. It was an electronic music venue.
1: Yeah, I worked the door for you.
0: And he was our door guy, and he was wearing a NoFX shirt. And I was like, I want to be your friend.
2: Hell yeah.
0: And we became friends.
2: I think actually one of the first places that I remember meeting Justin was at another DIY venue that is also, you know, in the past, unfortunately, rest in peace,
1: Paradigm.
2: No, it was the place that was in like a log building. Was it Backspace?
0: That was Backspace.
3: Backspace.
2: Yeah. Yes, dude, that was a really rad little spot.
1: And yeah.
2: There were a ton of bands that came through there.
3: I mean, back in the day, Ruben Medina was throwing shows at the mall.
2: Oh, yeah. Shout out Pointless Promotions, NWA Showcase.
1: I heard something about Showcase coming back.
0: They got to use that mall for something,
2: dude. Goddamn
1: right.
2: One of the first.
1: Fuck around.
3: The best way to use the mall is to punk shows.
0: Yeah.
1: That's how I got introduced to the scene.
2: That's one of the first
1: Travis
2: places,
1: Mansell and yes, all those guys.
2: One of the first local shows I ever saw.
0: Dude, listen,
4: dear Mr. Mathers. Please bring back Marsha.
1: Marsha, bring back Mathers.
5: Now that everything
2: here is slim.
5: Now that everything.
4: There we go.
3: Do it again. Do it again. Do it again.
2: Dear Slim,
3: yeah.
2: I wrote my phone number and my name at the bottom. Sometimes when I write the addresses, they're a little sloppy when I jot them.
3: Tears don't cold of one.
2: Oh, man. Marshall Mathers LP. I have a huge background in like punk and like, you know, like grunge and sort of 90s garage rock stuff that was on the radio. But also, like, dude, like, you know, Snoop Dogg, Dr. Dre, Eminem, and stuff.
4: I loved Doggy Style. Band, that was such a good album.
1: Snoop Dogg's Weed one time.
2: I used to.
4: Love
2: I
4: did.
2: See, we all, like, mm-hmm. as a group, we really just have really broad sort of roots in a lot of different music other than just punk.
1: Oh,
2: punk
1: yeah,
2: is just
1: sure.
2: kind of at the.
0: This is what we want to play.
2: Yeah. Well, not to mention, it's just kind of at the heart of what we do, like, spiritually.
1: Well, I mean, it's also just the best music.
2: Yeah.
1: Like, punk rock is the best music. It, you get heavy, you get fast, you get sad, you get, you can circle pit, you can dance, you can cry. There's always a fucking melody.
0: Funny lyrics, intellectual lyrics.
1: Yeah, it's
0: lyrics
1: the
0: that
1: best
0: don't make any sense or matter.
1: It is intelligent, great songs written by terrible musicians.
0: Yeah.
1: And, you know, you have a very sliding scale with that.
2: You don't have to be a highbrow guy to have something to say. And, you know, with that sort of three chords in a dream formula, you really empower just about anybody to get out
1: there.
2: Yeah,
1: Joe Strummer said it best.
2: Yeah. Just bang it out. Sing from the heart.
1: Yeah.
0: We'd be remiss without mentioning another punk band, like a very well-known punk band from Fayetteville called TV Preacher. Shout out.
1: Shout out the boys.
0: Mm-hmm. Yeah,
2: for sure.
3: We're going to have them on here very soon. I've already reached out to them.
0: You can't not.
1: Yeah. Yeah.
0: Like,
1: also,
0: these guys are amazing.
1: Make sure we leave a surprise for them.
4: Okay. So the question was, what question would you, I guess, want to be asked? So what do you want to get out there? What are your last kind of, I guess, thoughts that you want to leave us with and that you would want us to ask you about?
1: Well, I don't know. I think there's a lot of...
4: What do you guys want to say, you know?
1: I think the count your cards... Redact that. Cut that. But couch your cards. I mean, we talked a lot about just trying to find a name that stuck. And once we were like, yeah, let's just roll with it. And we started thinking about it more. I really found a new attachment to it. And, you know, playing cards, playing blackjack, poker, whatever, counting cards, capturing your cards, whatever, however you want to slice it. You know, it's generally frowned upon, but sometimes you got to do what you got to do to win.
4: Right.
1: You gotta, you know, you're not gonna take all the money that you make with you. You're not gonna take your possessions. It doesn't matter what job you work because they're gonna fucking replace you tomorrow. You know, we're here for just a vapor of time, but the only thing that you can take with you is your memories and the experiences. And, you know, whenever you're in your final moments, you're gonna lay them out. What are you going to fucking say for yourself? You know, and I think that's what we do. We don't go out there and perform top notch every time. We say some things that might
0: really
1: turn some heads.
0: When you say that,
1: you know, but like, but it's true. It's true. But I think that's kind of the important thing to say is like, we don't hold ourselves to such a high degree that we have to ruin the experience of just going out there and saying what you want to say, hanging out with the boys, drinking some beers.
0: Couple of beers.
1: And, you know, just going out there and fucking living your life. You know, we're not here forever. So what are you going to do with it?
3: That's the best way to put it, guys.
1: Yeah.
3: Thanks for coming in.
2: Thank
3: it was good
2: you.
3: To have you guys. Make sure you come back and see us again after this EP drops, because I want the entire EP. We're going to play it on the Musician's Corner.
1: Let's do
3: I think we should do it.
0: Awesome.
3: All right, guys. Make sure you tune in again next week. We will have... Shit. Hold on. Next week, I'm in Vegas.
4: Yeah. We're not doing
3: next week. We're going to be playing. Rerun? Oh, I know what we're doing.
4: Is it a rerun night?
3: No, we're not. We're going to play all of the songs that we have gotten from all of our episodes so far. So far we have had Rochelle Bradshaw, Jen Cole, Randall Shreve,
1: Jen Cole.
3: Sean Harrison, March to August, Counter Cards. So we've got 6 or 7 episodes of 3 to 4 songs per band that we're going to be.
2: 6, 7.
3: We'll see you guys next week.

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2: 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This weekend, we're going to have a pre-recorded show. I'm stuck at work, can't be here live, but I have caught some nice shows recently we're going to listen back to, starting here with Lucas Parker and Jessica Page. They played at Kingfish two nights in a row, actually, May the 29th, Friday night, and May the 30th, a Saturday night. I caught the Saturday night show. Set 2 featured Charlie Mellinger guesting on guitar and vocals. So we're going to start off here in set 2. This is my audience recording. Maybe not the best quality, but not too bad for a Kingfish recording.

0: What's up, Kingfish? Welcome to the second set, y'all. We're featuring our good friend Charlie Malinger.
1: Yeah.

0: One more time for our friend Charlie Mellinger.
1: All right, that's Lucas Parker and Jessica Page from Kingfish on Saturday, May the 30th, featuring Charlie Mellinger on a couple of dead tunes there. Eyes of the World and I Know You Rider. We're going to listen to this entire set, so we'll just let this keep rolling.

0: straight from a wedding, everybody. Mr. Adam Becker.
1: Well, as you heard, Adam Becker joined. He is a normal member of Lucas Parker Band, but he was out for the first set and the first couple of tunes of set two, but was hustling to get set up here for the rest of this set.
0: Now that we've got you with a cover, I'm going to play you an original song. This is called Kissing in the Rain. You
2: ready?
3: Ready.
2: Two. One, two, one.

0: That's Jessica Page. Come on.
1: Thank you so much.
2: Shall we move along?
3: Oh, yeah, hell yeah. Is it human out here? Because my guitar keeps getting out of tune.
2: I'm out of tune, too.
1: Thank you for hanging with us, Kingfish. This is Jessica Page and Lucas Parker. We appreciate you coming out and hanging out with our band.
0: Yeah, we both have new records out. Hers is called Oh Mister, mine is called 0 to 60. You can find that under Jessica Page. You can find that under Lucas Parker. We came in from Denver, Colorado. We love Fayetteville. We're here to just rock with you guys. And okay, real quick, over here in Kansas City, we got Joe Donnelly and Taylor Babb on bass and drums. Over here in Arkansas, joining us for this last bit, we got Adam Becker on the keyboards. Just want to go drive around the country, play with music with my friends is all. I don't know.
3: Nice. That's it. That's it. Thank you.

0: Hey, that's some homegrown original music right there from Jessica Paige. I'll tell you what right now.
1: Thank you so much. That's off of my new album called Oh Mister. You can go listen to it wherever you listen to music.
2: One, two, one, two.

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1: All right. Your money will go to great. Oh my God.
0: That's right. How many was it? Yeah. Most of it goes to a billionaire, so that's a good cause. They really need the money. They're struggling out here.
2: Yeah, around here.
0: Hard life for a billionaire.
2: Around here, if you shop at Walmart, you're supporting local. All right, we're gonna play some more of our own music if that's cool, Fayetteville, Arkansas. Hell yeah.

0: Hell yeah, that song came out yesterday.
1: Maybe.
2: He wrote that shit.
1: Is that, it kind of is like, I thought about sending that to him.
0: My esteemed colleague over here has just brought up a very good point, and that is that Adam Becker over on the keyboards is a very bad man. It's very important.
1: Living together in perfect harmony, man.

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0: Welcome to hour two of the Soundboard, coming to you from KABF and KPSQ. Tonight we're listening to some Lucas Parker and Jessica Page from Kingfish, Saturday, May the 30th. Let's keep on going.

But for real, it's midnight. I think we have one song left. I think we're kicked off 2 minutes ago. But

0: Thank you guys. You have a great night. That's Lucas Farger.
1: Wait. Woo! One more.
0: One more. You give a guy a water and he just...
2: All right, this is Lucas Parker and Jessica Page. They had a request for Shakedown Street the night before, and they felt like they had to deliver. It was nice. Cass Harvey played saxophone, and Charlie Mellinger came back up on guitar.
0: Are you still bopping around?
3: One, two, big hole note, two, three.

guys so much for spending your evening here with us. We appreciate you. Once again, this is Lucas Parker and Jessica Page. We came in from Denver, Colorado to play these shows. I have to ask you guys a huge favor. Are you guys having a good time tonight? Are you having a good time? So, online, when there's like the festival announcement thing and they're like, hey, who do we want to see play? Can you please write Lucas Parker and Jessica Page? We want to come down and play all your festivals and keep being a part of this community. We come down every year. We want to keep doing this shit big. Once again, this is Lucas Parker, Jessica Page from Denver, Colorado. Hell yeah. One more time, that's Cass on tenor. Also over here in Arkansas, that's Adam Becker on the keys. Also over here in Arkansas, that's Charlie Malinger. Back here in Kansas City, we got Taylor Babb on the drums and Joe Donnelly on the bass. Once again, we love you guys. Kingfish is one of our favorite bars on the planet, so cheers. Thanks so much for having us.

0: Thanks so much, Kingfish. We'll see you later. Peace.
1: All right, we listened to the entire second set of Lucas Parker and Jessica Page playing at Kingfish on Saturday, May the 30th. Good stuff. Now let's move on to another recent show I was able to go catch and record. This is from Wednesday night, June the 3rd, Memphis, Tennessee, 1884 Lounge at Minglewood Hall, and this is Shadowgrass. It was my first time catching them. We should be able to get the entire second set in here as well. And this is an audience recording that sounds pretty good, though. This is available on Archive. Thank you.

0: big instrument, y'all, the big bass fiddle. This is Mr. Evan Campfield, y'all. Thank you, feel welcome. And then over here to my left, I think I've yet to introduce you as well. This is Miss Madison Morris on the fiddle, y'all.
1: Over here to my left, playing the little guitar, ukulele, or as we like to call it, the mandolin. This is Mr. Luke Morris from Galax, Virginia, everybody.
0: We all know each other now, y'all. Man, how many of you guys have seen us before? Oh, yeah. Well, thank you guys for coming back.

guys so much. We're going to take a short break, and we're going to be right back. We'll see you in a minute.

And we're listening to Shadowgrass from Wednesday night, June the 3rd, over in Memphis. I hate to fade this out in the middle of this jam, but we got to move on here to end hour two. We'll pick this up again in hour three.

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1: Welcome back to the Soundboard, coming to you from KPSQ and KABF. We're rejoining Shadowgrass from Wednesday night, Memphis, Tennessee, June the 3rd. This amazing jam. They did quite a lot of fast picking.

0: beautiful curly hair and one of the smallest instruments on the stage, but I've got to say he's got an awfully big heart for this kind of music. He's not having a lot of fun tonight, folks, but he's making a whole hell of a lot of money. Would y'all please give him a warm round of applause, Mr. Luke Morris on the mandolin. I just want you to know I care so much about him. I know y'all already got introduced to him earlier, but I feel like if anybody on this stage deserves to be introduced twice.
1: That's the first time I've been introduced twice.
2: A song about breaking rocks.

0: thank y'all. Is it all right if we get a friend up here on this fine evening, y'all?
1: We usually bring this guy out when we're in Nashville, but he happens to live closer now. Please welcome Mr. Jed Clark on the guitar to the stage.
2: Howdy.
0: Like Kaiser said, we always get Jed up with us in Nashville, but he is an Arkansas boy at heart. Not too far from home.
2: Sorry, folks, I'm getting all plugged in up here.

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He plays in a band called East Nashgrass, and I think they're going to be here tomorrow. We're going to play a really slow song now.

0: Yeah, Doug Clark, everybody. Jen's been putting out some really awesome tunes, really awesome music. He's got a new single dropping on the 5th, so everybody check that out. This guy plays some chords that with his thumb. He's that kind of cat, folks.
1: Using all of his fingers and then some.
2: Y'all be sure to check out the 432 sessions as well.
1: Some of the best grass on the records, folks.

0: think the last time we were here, we played over at the Shell. How many of you folks were over at the Shell? It was super hot there. It was getting hot in here, but it was really hot that day. But
1: I think it's a little bit hotter in here than it was at the Shell, honestly. Do you guys have air conditioning? I figured you would in Memphis. We go to a lot of places that don't, and I'm always confused, but that's normally like in a mountain town in Colorado up above 9,000 feet. Rarely is it in Memphis, Tennessee. You don't have air conditioning.
0: Yeah, 200 feet, that's right.
1: Yeah, 200.
0: I think this might be the first time we're gonna be negative feet, though. We're heading down to New Orleans, so.
1: Yeah, that's a lot less feet than we normally are. Anyways.
2: All right, this is Shadowgrass from Memphis, Tennessee. It's the 1884 Lounge, the small room over at Minglewood Hall. It was a Wednesday night show, June the 3rd. Let this keep going. We're going to listen to the entire second set here.

0: thank you so much.
1: Right, and here's the encore break. Thanks for listening to the show tonight. We started off with some Lucas Parker and Jessica Page from Kingfish from May the 30th, and this has been Shadowgrass from Wednesday night, June the 3rd, over in Memphis. So thanks for listening. You can check this show out on SoundCloud. 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
2: Thank you guys for coming out on a Wednesday night. 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
2: Just want to take a second to thank some of our team. We got Mr. Tim back there on the sound. Give him a hand, folks. Then over here we got Miss Sadie singing the merchandise. And speaking of merchandise, we have a lot of it, so otherwise Clay has to tone it all out himself, so.
3: Y'all have a wonderful night. 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

Funeral Suite. Blues to Be There, the Planet D Nonet, and the music of Duke Ellington through the mind or the lens of R.J. Spangler, Almost Cried.

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1: Well, here's a lovely 2023 pairing of two fine musicians, Steve Wilson at the saxophone and Pete McCann at the guitar. I'm David Bassey. It's Pete's album called Without Question and his compositions, I Can Remember.

Mr. Natural, you remember him. Michael O'Neill's Quintet and Conversations with Birds coming up. We heard one on mechanic music, Pete McCann, and his composition, I Can Remember, with saxophonist Steve Wilson, Henry Hay at the piano and Fender Rhodes, Matt Pavloka at the bass, and Mark Ferber drums.

Dan Fuseli had a hand in recording all of this, also playing the bass with the Michael O'Neill Quintet. Conversations with Birds is the project's title. Mr. Natural is the song.

coming up Saturday afternoon at the Green Lady Lounge. Full disclosure, the Green Lady Lounge is a wonderful and benevolent sponsor of our programming here at Jazz with David Massey. Many thanks. We just heard Grit. What an intense song that is, and an intense album from Josh Lawrence, the trumpeter. And that, too, he calls the album, with Positone Records. And the song Grit, written by the tenor saxophonist Willie Morris III, Art Hirahara is here at the piano, Boris Kozlov at the bass, and Jason Tiemann playing the drums. Josh Lawrence and the song Grit from his album And That Too on Positone Records. Here's one from Jazz Daddy Records, a brainchild of Ken Lover and the B3 organist. Green Lady Lounge. I now host a radio show for them on Kansas Public Radio that may be coming your way sometime soon. Or maybe you live in Kansas Public Radio land and you already hear it. Live from the Green Lady Lounge and Rod Fleeman's trio. They have a Saturday afternoon gig there, have for some time. Here's the 10-4 Blues.

Music from April 20th, 2019, at the Green Lady Lounge. Todd Strait at the drums, Gerald Spates at the bass, and Rod Fleeman.

People write a lot of songs about people. And coming up is a song called People from Vivian Sessoms. That's the composition Sweet Georgia Bright. Not Sweet Georgia Brown, Sweet Georgia Bright. That one written by Charles Lloyd. And he first released it in 1964. This version features other saxophonists, Claire Daly at the baritone saxophone and George Garzon at the tenor saxophone. The voo-voo, that's the sound you get when you make the tenor saxophone do that thing. Voo, voo, voo, that one. Voo, voo for Francis, they call the album. Sweet Georgia Bright, and the album dedicated to Francis Ballantyne, a profound New Yorker. And Voo, voo for Francis, Claire Daly, and it's out on Daily Bread Records. That's her own record label, which is a cool thing. Keeping the music flowing. And Claire Daly in the trenches with jazz for a long time and enjoying every minute of it. Vivian Sessoms, her own brand of jazz, and her version of People right now.

That's a composition called Seelude, preceded by Cool of the Day from trombonist Jason Godot, and preceding that, People, Vivian Sessoms with People and Seelude, Jason Godot with his own Cool of the Day.

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1: Thanks for joining me here on Jazz with David Bassi. Here's Anthony Nelson at the tenor saxophone covering the music of Tad Dameron on A Misty Night with Kyle Kohler at the B3 organ and Cecil Brooks III at the drums.

Joe Magnarelli's composition now, one called Blue Key. It's Mike Melito's album. He's the drummer. I'm David Bassey. A pleasure to be with you with jazz music. Music that comes from Rochester, New York. Mike Melito, a favorite there. To Swing is the Thing. It's the title of the album, and here's Blue Key.

Way back when the song Eleanor Rigby was written, who'd have thought it would become a jazz standard? Blue Key is the song we just heard from trumpeter Joe Magnarelli, with Grant Stewart at the tenor saxophone, Jeb Patton at the piano, Neil Minor at the bass, all solid professionals, recording April 18th and 19th of 2022 in Paramus, New Jersey. Mike Melito at the drums, and Mike's album, To Swing Is the Thing. Here's Eleanor Rigby, done by Dan Wilson.

0: It's Dan Wilson, produced by Christian McBride, with Glenn Zaleski at the Fender Rhodes, Brandon Rhodes bass, and David Throckmorton at the drums. Eleanor Rigby.
1: Hey, hey, 2-2, Julian Taylor here, and I've got a great show planned for you this week on the Jukebox. I'm going to be spinning tunes from The Brothers Johnson, Black Joe Lewis and the Honey Bears, Alabama Shakes, Don Amaro. We've got music from The Tragically Hip. We have music from Neil Young and Crazy Horse, plus something from Misha and the Spanx, and our featured artist is David Ryan Harris this week on The Jukebox, so don't touch that dial. Hey, this is Julian Taylor, host of The Jukebox on KPSQ LP Fayetteville, every Monday afternoon from 1 to 4 p.m.

Coming up, a song called Oates is Back. I think it has to do with the Oates Brothers of Iowa, jazz professionals. That's one from Frankie's Jazz Club in Vancouver, B.C. Sounds like a great place to eat to me, I'm not sure, but it sounds like a good restaurant and jazz. July the 3rd of 2022 at the end of the Vancouver Jazz Festival, and a cool band that includes Mike Allen at the tenor saxophone, John Lee at the bass, and Carl Allen at the drums. Duke Ellington's Isfahan, written by Duke and Billy Strayhorn, and music out on Cellar Music Group from Mike Allen, the saxophonist. Oates is Back, this one written by Clark Gibson, the alto saxophonist, and let's listen to Counterclock, the album.

It's the first album I've played that is recorded in Tahlequah, Oklahoma, the Jazz Lab, Northeastern State University, March 6th of 2022. And what a band. Nick Mancini, Louis Nash, Pat Bianchi, Michael Deese at the trombone, Sean Jones at the trumpet, and Clark Gibson.

Up next, Impressions of Ella. Robin McKell covers the music of Illinois Jacquette. Green Street Caper sounds a little bit like Green Dolphin Street, doesn't it? A contrafact, Green Street Caper, with Kevin Turcot at the trumpet, Perry White at the saxophone, and Dave Young at the bass, Dave's album Mantra, and a fine album it is on Modica Music, Toronto musicians. Before that, Benny Benack III, a young man, and Third Time's the Charm. It's his third album. And the song we heard, Catching Drift, like it's a cold or the flu or something. Third Time's the Charm. And great music from La Reserve Records. How about Robin's Nest? Illinois Jacquette got his start with the wonderful Lester Young in 1944 with a little movie called Jam in the Blues.

Robin McKell and Charles Thompson's lyrics to Illinois Jacquette's Robin's Nest, Illinois Jacquette's big hit, Impressions of Ella, Robin McKell, on Naive Records. Preceding that one on Modica Music, the album Mantra from bassist Dave Young, and the song Green Street Caper.

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1: Thanks for joining me here on Jazz with David Bassey. Happy returns, as in many happy returns. This is a collective, Josh Nelson and Bob Bowman collective, and one of my top 10 picks is this record, Tomorrow Is Not Promised, on Steelbird Music, and the Bob Bowman, or Josh Nelson Bob Bowman collective, with Bob Shepard, Clay Jenkins, Steve Houghton, and guitarist extraordinaire Larry Koontz. This one recorded at Tritone Recording in Glendale, California, July 20th, 21st of 2021. And as I said, a top 10 pick here at Jazz with David Bassey for 2022. Here's Bob on the bass with Happy Returns.

Apotheosis is the title of this song from Melissa Pipe and her sextet on Odd Sound. I'm David Bassey. Apotheosis has to do with mushroom spores and the like. Let's give it a listen.

up next, a most interesting version of Thelonious Monk's Monk's Mood. It came out in 2022 on Origin Records. We just heard one on Odd Sound from 2023, and baritone saxophonist and bassoonist Melissa Pipe with her song entitled Apotheosis. Lex French is here at the trumpet, and Philippe Coité at the saxophone, tenor, and bass clarinet. Yes, a beautiful band. Of What Remains is the album from Melissa Pipe Sextet. Monk's Mood, we love that song. Let's give a listen now to an exquisite version of it.

0: A friend of mine checked in and said, I heard this recording on your show. It sounded like John Scofield, but it couldn't have been John Scofield. Well, it was John Scofield. It was this record they were talking about. It's called Ivory Forest Redo from pianist Hal Galper, with John Scofield at the guitar, recorded November 1st and Halloween in 1979. What a beautiful cut that was. Monk's Mood.
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Coming up, we return to Casual with Walter Smith III, covering one from Kate Bush. Not second movement, second moment. It's shorter. Sam Dickinson at the guitars, Mike Felice at the reeds, Anthony Michelli at the drums and percussion, and Artie Roth, bassist extraordinaire, for Second Moment, and a composition by Artie Roth for the album Resonance, the Artie Roth Quartet, on Three Pines Records. Well, this one comes from Blue Note, an important recording for Walter Smith III, Taylor Eisty, Matt Stevens, Arish Rockhaven, Kendrick Scott, and Walter. At the saxophone on Mother, Stands for Comfort, a Kate Bush composition.

Dazzle, one of the important night spots in Denver, Colorado. And Josh Quinlan there on Dazzle Recordings. Josh was a big part of that Dazzle recording thing. I haven't seen one for a few years. This one from 2013. Ed Brazil, Matt Smiley, Ben Markley, and Josh Quinlan on one called Waltz for Heinrich.

Coming up, the most recorded bassist of all time, covering Fletcher Henderson's Soft Winds, one of those modern free-thinking numbers from the big band era of the 1930s. Speaking of the 1930s, jamming at 627. The 627 local became a beautiful night spot in Kansas City that goes all night long. It's called the Foundation, the Musicians Foundation. If you ever come here and you feel like blowing your horn at 4 or 5 in the morning, that's the place. Jamming at 627, Rod Fleeman at the guitar, preceded by Gabriel Lachin and A Mother's Love. Here's Soft Winds.

Recorded August the 3rd, 2019 at the Newport Jazz Festival. It's Soft Winds from Ron Carter. It's music from the movie Finding the Right Notes. Ron Carter, Russell Malone, Donald Vega. On In-N-Out Records.

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Hi, this is Arnie Arneson, and this is the Friday edition of The Attitude with Arnie Arneson and producers Dave Scott and Stephanie Collins. You know the drill. We're recording on Thursday morning, right after the great win by the Knicks. Woo! Woo! Even I had to sort of stay up for that one. Anyway, but I have two opening thoughts. One, I saw a very short column at Notice, and I'm not surprised. I wish, in fact, it were more.

0: President Donald Trump's big birthday bash for America is hitting more speed bumps as at least six states plan to sit out the Great American State Fair. Days after an exodus of musical acts, officials from Connecticut, Illinois, Maine, Massachusetts, North Carolina, and Oregon told Notice they won't officially send a delegation to the 16-day fair, one of the most high-profile celebrations of the nation's 250th birthday this summer. And at this point, at least three other states, Maryland, Pennsylvania, and Washington, remain uncommitted just 2 weeks before the fair is scheduled to open on June 25th on the National Mall. Oh my God, Donald Trump. He has drained the joy out of everything, out of everything. Speaking of draining joy out of everything, I also wanted to share something from the UN. The UN's top human rights official has called for a massive rethink of US immigration and security policies ahead of the World Cup, which I believe begins today, warning that racial profiling, surveillance, and aggressive enforcement are already affecting teams, officials, and supporters. And I read to you this week the story about the Somali referee. So, every once in a while, Canada just steps up in such a beautiful way. So I want to let you know, David Eby, Premier of British Columbia, has announced that his province would welcome Omar Artan. He stated that Artan should be welcome to referee World Cup matches within his jurisdiction, especially in the host city of Vancouver. So, middle finger up to America. You don't want that Somali referee? We will take him with open arms. And I bet you he gets a standing ovation when he appears on the field. I'm just telling you right now. Oh, God, I'm exhausted. But isn't it interesting? The Knicks lost when Trump was in the audience. The Knicks won in a wild, wild ending last night. And I was watching a picture from New York City. I'm originally from Brooklyn. And I'm watching a picture of New York City. And you see a big TV set over a bar, okay? And the Knicks game is on the TV set over the bar. But then you see about 50 people outside the bar, looking in the window, watching the game through the window in the bar. And then you see the win. And it's just such an incredible celebration. I need to smile. And last night clearly was an opportunity to smile. So, as you know, every Friday we cover Texas. Normally we do straight politics. There's just too much to talk about with Talarica and Paxton and Cornyn and Abbott and, oh my God, more money than God. And they're all so nasty. And, everyone's under indictment. It's just incredible. But I also look at Texas from an environmental perspective. And Texas is such an interesting dichotomy. It produces more wind energy than any place in America. All right. So it obviously understands that there's a benefit to that alternative energy. It also is known because of oil and gas, all right, and drilling. And I always remember a story. We were interviewing someone who was working on an oil rig, and we were talking about undocumented immigrants. And he said, "Oh, yeah, there are a lot of undocumented immigrants, Arnie, on the oil rigs." He said, "But you need to know what their jobs are. They do the most dangerous jobs. They do the most dangerous jobs." I've never forgotten that. But there's another issue when you come to Texas, and that is what the climate crisis is doing to it. So I see an article at Texas Monthly Magazine, and the title of the article was "Corpus Christi's Water Crisis Sparks a Fight with Its Neighbors." Amid the desperation of an epic drought, the city is tapping rural wells. A group of insurgents in unincorporated Nueces, I don't know how to pronounce it, you'll have to tell me how, Joe, County, has launched a resistance. And before I toss to my first guest, I just want to read you a couple of headlines, Joe, that I looked at this morning in anticipation of our interview. Here's one of them that just landed 4 hours ago. And the article basically said something to the effect of, "Apartment residents in Corpus Christi deserve equal treatment in the water crisis." You know what they're afraid of. And then here's another one. "Corpus Christi leaders believe data center plans may be behind delays to emergency water supply." And then here's another one. This summer, the American water crisis became real. Concerns over water access are poised to consume summer in the U.S. as crises from Corpus Christi to the Colorado River threaten to boil over. And finalmente, Corpus Christi delays decision on nearly billion-dollar water plan despite impending crisis. Okay, that's sort of the backdrop for the article that we're about to discuss. So let me introduce you to the author, Joe Pappalardo. How do you pronounce your last name, Joe?
1: Pappalardo.
0: Okay, good. Is the author of nonfiction books, Sunflowers, The Secret History of Space, Earth, Inferno, Red Sky Morning, Four Against the West, Boomtown, The True Story of the Wickedest Town in Texas. As a ghostwriter, he spent more than 7 months in the New York Times bestsellers list, both hardcover and softcover, a former newspaper reporter, veteran magazine writer, and former senior editor at Popular Mechanics. He has written for Smithsonian, National Geographic, Texas Monthly, Esquire, and we could go on and on and on. I do love the picture of you, though, when I was looking up your bio, and it was a picture of you eating a cockroach in front of Jeff Bezos. I was like, well, that took chutzpah. So let me welcome you to the program. And thank you so much for writing this piece. And set the backdrop for us, because we know that we're seeing extreme weather. I mean, there's just no question about it. And extreme takes on many things. It's fires, it's floods, it's drought, it's just whatever. But this Corpus Christi water crisis is something that people have sort of known about. But I think maybe to a larger extent, we're kind of in denial until it becomes such an incredible drought that you can't deal with it anymore. So what are we looking at when we see Corpus Christi and this crisis? And is there really, at this point, a rational way to address it without poaching on other communities that obviously also need their water? And then something else, as I was reading your article, about how when they were pumping the water out, it was getting saltier. And I need for you to explain the connection between the water and the salt. So let me welcome you to the program and thank you for writing this piece.
1: Yeah, sure. You just laid about five or six thesis level sort of questions.
0: Great. That's my point.
1: All sorts of explanations. But I mean, the backdrop here to me, looking at the big situation, not just the Nueces County situation and the Groundwater Conservation District and all the political machinations back and forth surrounding that, is really, you know, the balance between not even conservation necessarily, but just, you know, the commitment of use to industry. You know, the residential side of this equation is not, you know, is the population hasn't grown that much. It's actually declined here and there while the, you know, water usage has skyrocketed because of some of the heavy use industries that were invited in and promised that water. So there's an overcommitment of the water and a blind faith that these infrastructure projects are going to go off without a hitch, you know, combined with a drought that exposed all of this happening. I mean, this is not new for Corpus Christi to sort of make room for industry. It has been the case for quite a while, but to get caught by the drought, you know, you can blame the drought, and the drought exacerbates everything, but it exposed what was happening, which was they were basically selling water that they didn't, you know, couldn't account for. So there's a, you know, the balance between growth and resources, it seems pretty stark when the resource is water and the growth outpaces the water supply. It's a pretty, you know, that's a pretty easy concept to grasp. But the politics get very complicated. The engineering gets complicated. The funding gets complicated. The social implications get very complicated. Yeah. It gets so messy so quickly that you get to this situation where it's a level one emergency, and there'll be, you know, curtailments, and we can predict when the supply is going to outstrip the demand on a particular day in the future. And it's a, you know, it's another one of those frog in the water in a situation.
0: Yeah, it is. And you cannot live without water. I mean, that's the problem. And an industry cannot function without water. So water is really, many years ago, I started looking at the whole issue of water, and they referred to it as blue gold. And it truly is blue gold. And I'm looking at your article, and you wrote, Corpus Christi is trying to avert an environmental calamity brought in by the fifth year of an unprecedented drought. I'm just thinking, is that fifth year of a drought, or is that like what the future looks like? I mean, I'm just saying. Anyway, the lakes that feed the city's water system are, even with recent rains, at only about 25% of their combined capacity. Projections indicate
1: that 8% and lower.
0: Right, so, I mean, right. I mean, it's just. So I'm looking at all this, and I guess I have a question, because your article is about the fact that they're like now poaching on surrounding communities, these unincorporated areas, and the unincorporated areas don't have the kind of protections that a lot of cities and towns have, in part, and they used to have, I guess they used to have these wells in these areas. So explain the story of where they are going for their water, why it's freaking out the people that live in these unincorporated areas, and why they used

0: Okay.
1: It wasn't supposed to be used every day, right? And they kept these until the 90s. They didn't use them, but they kept them. And in the 90s, when there was reasonable rains and there was a, you know, the Mary Rhodes pipeline was working to supply millions of gallons of water a day. There was an extension. Things looked pretty rosy for them. So they decided, why have an emergency well system? But the key thing here is that they own the land.
0: That was what I was curious about. They own the land. All right.
1: And in Texas, if you own the land, you own the water, right underneath it. The right of use is just isn't green unless you have a groundwater conservation district, and Nueces County does not have one, except there's parts of the city covered by one. But the out in the rural areas, there is no groundwater conservation district. Meanwhile, in San Patricio County, right next door, they do have one. And since the article's been published, they actually voted against the Evangeline Groundwater Project over there, which is a city sort of equivalent to what was happening in Nueces County. And so now they have to figure out another way to do it. So because they had that political structure in place to push back, they were able to, overrule that right of use, that right of a landowner to use the water pretty much unencumbered under their land. So you could see what the difference is between being protected by one of these things and not being protected by one of these things.
0: Well, the legislature, I mean, how does this become political? Will the legislature step in and override? We always hear from Republicans, oh, local control, local control, local control, until someone with, you know, more money or more influence or whatever, and you talk about the businesses that moved into Corpus Christi. I'm wondering how they ultimately do the balancing act, because do you want to drive those businesses out? Probably not. Do they need water? Absolutely. Is there a problem with drought? No question. And so I'm looking at all this and I'm trying to figure out how what's the balancing act here? How do you actually address this? And I feel like everyone's afraid to actually sort of weigh in, but they know they have to, because water is an existential threat.
1: Well, I'll tell you what the answer is without sort of answering.
0: Okay.
1: Because I'm in Corpus and that's how you do it down here. It's turned tribal, and the position you take is based on where the water comes, you know, from your tap comes from.
0: Right.
1: It's geographic. I live in the city. I want to have this amount of water. So maybe we need to do that over Nueces. But if you're worried about your well, or if you're worried that if you live in a town that's drawing water from, from the same river that's being used to transport very briny water from down into the earth from the aquifer, then you see it as very rapacious. But water could or should be the thing that brings you together. This is a resource that transcends political boundaries, that transcends, you know, a lot of things, including keeping all of us alive and employed, if you want to include that even. But instead of all having a shared sort of vision of what that looks like, it's become very divisive. It's become very tribal, and it's become very ugly and in ways that are going to persist long after the because rains will come again sooner or later, and the drought won't be as dire. Even though the long-term trends, even before this drought started, the reservoirs are not to be trusted. But things being cyclical, the cycle will get wetter and the attention will wane, but the problem will still be there and the political problems will still be there. So when the next drought comes, which it always comes, probably sooner rather than later these days, then the politics are going to be set in motion to not work together yet again, which is how we got here to begin with in a lot of ways.
0: Right.
1: Being able to look forward, not be able to share the resources, and acknowledge that maybe there is a limit, right?
0: Yeah.
1: Let's acknowledge there is a bounce and then trying to find it, you know?
0: So the your story begins with a guy, what's the name of the county?
1: Nueces.
0: And it turns out that he has become sort of the expert on knowing what's happening, because he has an interesting background in wastewater or whatever. So even though he's retired, he kind of knows where to look and what to test and whatever. And he's worried.
1: He lives in the neighborhood.
0: Exactly. And so what he's been doing is he's been testing the water, and especially

0: the river water and noticing that it's getting saltier and saltier and saltier. So can you explain that to me, Joe? Why is taking this groundwater out or these wells and tapping it and running it down the river? What is it about this water that it's getting it so salty? Is that it's bringing in water from the ocean because it's sucking out so much of the groundwater that it's sort of bring, like, I'm just trying to figure out where's the salt coming from?
1: You got to imagine underneath the ground a massive cavernous chamber filled with water.
0: Got it.
1: And the walls of that chamber are mineral rich, right? Okay. So salts and other, you know, salt and other things that are dissolve into the water.
0: Okay.
1: Seep into the water after tens of millions of years. You know, I mean, we're talking geologic timescale. So it all that salt is what we really are concerned with, but other minerals seep into the water. So, you know, then comes the day when, you know, here comes the drill bit and it taps into that cavern, pops it open, sucks the water up. That is, you know, extremely salty. You know, it's not seawater, but it's very, very salty. It's saltier than you can drink, certainly.
0: Okay.
1: And this goes with very little aeration, you know, a few hundred yards maybe of aeration, tumbling over some rocks and then get put directly into the river.
0: Okay.
1: And so that's where the concern is, because you don't want, you know, it's a 5 mile stretch of river, but how much can it mix into that environment? What does it do to the
0: I was just going, okay, so there's a salt problem, there's the water problem, and then I'm looking at the decision where I look at an article from 3 weeks ago, Corpus Christi delays decision on nearly $1 billion water plant despite impending crisis. Like, what are these guys? They all need to be on a couch, you know what I mean? I feel like, okay, how is delaying this resolving the problem? Clearly it's not. It's kind of like, okay, we're not going to deal with it now.
1: Here's the interesting thing about that.
0: And okay, good. Please tell me.
1: Because right now, and this only relates to the Nwesi situation in so much as that, you know, if they can't get desal, then they're going to be relying on the groundwater situation in the communities even more and tapping those guys even more. So, you know, the balloon only gets squeezed and there it goes somewhere else. But having said all that, the city council is sort of weighing, I'm trying not to editorialize too much, but the city produced a study. They hired a consultant to take their closer look at the impact of the desalinization discharge into the Corpus Christi Bay via the ship channel from the Inner Harbor desalinization plant. So they were going to fund a demonstration plant. And as part of the buildup to that, this consultant group brought forth the study that said, probably not surprisingly, given these things, there was no impact. And they did water modeling.
0: Okay.
1: And there was a big press release and even some headlines saying scientists say no damage would be done from Inner Harbor desalinization plant. And it took about 2 or 3 hours and then a day for people who are even people are on the advisory board of the city who kind of wanted to commission the study and asked for it, noted that it was missing some big things like dissolved oxygen impact and any kind of biological impact study.
0: Yeah.
1: So it was an incomplete study, to my eye. It didn't answer the questions that city council wanted. And so they wanted more time to look at it. And a lot of scientists, there's like 33, plus, you know, 133 plus 33 that were on some council. Anyway, you know, sort of the leading sort of scientists were saying, this is not a complete study. You should probably look at it more. So kicking the can down the road to September was sort of their way of saying, we hadn't been hoodwinked. We kind of just want to take a look at it. And then there are the diehards who don't want it at all as well.
0: Right. And again, yeah, I mean, who's going to pay for it?
1: There's a lot going on behind the scenes. It's not just them dithering for no good reason, but there's been a lot of that. Don't get me wrong. But this time it's part of the tug of war. So it's easy to dismiss it as just Corpus Christi City Council not facing the facts. But there, this is part of the actual fight over the thing.
0: Right. And so I want people to sort of look at this. This is about development. This is about business. This is about drought. This is about water. It's like it has all. I mean, it's not just Texas. We're going to see this story played out everywhere. Now, Joe, before I let you go, I read a story, and I think I even mentioned it on the air a couple of weeks ago. And maybe I'm crazy, but maybe this is something they should think about as they think about what they can do as a backup project. Do you know about the Nobel laureate who invented a machine that harvests water from dry air? Have you heard about this? This is incredible. He won the Nobel Prize in 2025, all right? I'm looking at an article from The Guardian in 2026, all right? And his invention uses ambient thermal energy and generates up to 1,000 liters of clean water every day, all right? Now, I want you to know about this because I remember the article I was talking to you about the apartment dwellers who are like hysterical, like, how are we going to be treated? Are we going to be like second-class citizens? I am thinking that maybe we need to get, his name is Omar Yagi. We need to get Omar Yagi. Now, don't think I'm crazy, Joe, to like take a trip to Corpus, right? And Corpus would be a great place for him to use as sort of a model for this. And it's not going to solve the city's problem, but if you strategically place it like at apartment houses, all right, where that
1: kind
0: of water.
1: We don't have a problem
0: what?
1: On that. If they're going to be using, I was talking to my, you know, a former, someone who ran for mayor last
0: okay.
1: time.
0: Okay. Okay. Okay.
1: She's a very well-known activist,
0: right.
1: Socialist organizer, and all the rest.
0: Okay.
1: And I asked her, you know, how bad people, should feel about some lackluster conservation. She said, "Well, there's been some conservation efforts, but," she said, "it's hard and kind of ridiculous." I shouldn't say ridiculous, but she said it's hard to, you know, blame the residents and the people here. You know, we could all do better, but it's really not our fault. And I'm thinking, man, if my resident socialist isn't going to give me grief about feeling bad about, about that, then there really is something else bigger going on here. And that's conscious decisions by leadership to sell resources that they don't have. And at the end of the day, the rest of it is kind of just window dressing, because I can say all I want to, but when they're committing, you know, tens of millions of gallons of water every day, then, you know.
0: Yeah, what's 1,000 liters? I hear, no. I guess I hear
1: and
0: you.
1: And from an engineering standpoint, that kind of thing is almost impossible to scale up.
0: Right.
1: So you can't pull enough from the air. From my Popper mechanics days, I'm thinking, yeah, that's neat for a small scale. And it'd be great to have one in my house maybe, but and you might, you know, find a firm.
0: All right. So let me just stop you there, because I'm looking at the solar panels on my roof. Yes, it's small scale, but then I can get off the energy teat. I can be self-reliant. If I get an EV, I don't need to worry about $6 a gallon gasoline. And guess what? Even in my small little way, I have actually changed not only the dynamic for me, but ultimately I've relieved some of the pressure on the community. So I hear you about your socialists, like, you know, liberal progressive candidates who are even afraid to acknowledge it. But I think
1: they're
0: at some point
1: afraid.
0: In time,
1: you're just not from Corpus.
0: I'm just not, get out of here, Joe. All right. Well, that's actually true. I am not from Corpus. The title of the article is Corpus Christi's Water Crisis Sparks a Fight with Its Neighbors. Amid the desperation of an epic drought, the city is tapping rural wells. A group of insurgents in unincorporated Nueces, whatever it is, county, has launched a resistance. Joe Papalodoro wrote the piece. Thank you so much for doing this. No, I am
1: Thank
0: not
1: you.
0: From
1: Thank
0: Corpus
1: you.
0: Christi. Okay, take care. Bye-bye. This, everyone, is the Friday edition of The Attitude. Stick around, folks. We'll be right back.
2: What's the leading cause of wrongful convictions?
3: I'm criminal defense attorney Luke Ryan, and this is the Civil Liberties Minute with ACLU attorney Bill Newman.
2: The answer is mistaken identification. It's the primary cause of erroneous convictions. The courts and the experts all agree. Mistaken identifications are caused by flawed memories, stress, the passage of time, memory contaminated by later received information, and suggestive police procedures during a photo array, a lineup, or a one-on-one ID. Reliability depends on whether the witness was focused on, for example, the perpetrator's gun and not his face, and on how long the witness saw the defendant, and at what distance, and the lighting conditions. And race matters a lot. Cross-race identifications have a particularly high error rate. And studies prove a witness's certainty about the identification actually does not correlate with accuracy. And the average juror often has no information or guidance about any of this, and so convicts the accused. In 2025, the Massachusetts Supreme Judicial Court ruled that trial judges should instruct juries about potential flaws in an identification, and in 2026 issued model jury instructions incorporating the science. The court got it right. An innocent person being convicted by an erroneous eyewitness identification, that's a gross injustice everyone can identify.
3: The Civil Liberties Minute is made possible by the ACLU because freedom can't protect itself.

0: Welcome back to part two of the Friday edition of The Attitude with Arnie Arneson and producers Dave Scott and Stephanie Collins, continuing to record on Thursday morning. If it is Friday, it must be Bill Curry. Bill Curry was a Connecticut state senator, controller, and two-time Democratic nominee for governor, who served as counselor to the president in the Clinton White House. He has written for Salon, The Daily Beast, The Huffington Post, and The Hartford Courant, and has provided commentary on NPR, MS Now, and many other news outlets. Welcome back to the program, William.
1: Great to be with you.
0: It's a pleasure. Robert Hockett is an American lawyer, law professor, and policy advocate. He teaches legal, financial, and some philosophical subjects at Cornell University in New York. He is the Edward Cornell Professor of Law and a professor of public policy. My favorite line about him is that Robert's principal research, and he does so much and is a prolific book writer, his writing and is that his principal research, writing, and practical concerns are with the legal and institutional prerequisites to adjust prosperous and sustainable economic order. And as I read that, I smile, not only because I love that, but when I'm thinking about Pope Leo's first encyclical, that last line and the Pope just seemed like they were like wedded together. So welcome back to the program, Robert.
2: Oh, thanks so much, Arnie. Great to be with you again, and great to be with you again, Bill.
0: All right. So for my audience, I was commenting to Bill that I was giving him a hug and sharing my condolences because he just lost his mom over the weekend. And she was 97, as he shared with us. But then he shared something else about her. And I asked him, I said, tell that story at the beginning of the show. I think sometimes we need stories that both warm us, make us smile, and make us remember that there is so much to be grateful for. And I think your mom kind of understood that. So if you don't mind, Bill.
1: I would be happy to, and there are 100 extraordinary stories about my mother, a couple of which I related in her obituary. But this observation just stands out in a little. And she always, my mother was Scottish, more than half Scottish, and very proud of her Scottish heritage. And she had the soul of a Scot. Scots have many souls, a warrior, a farmer, poet, philosopher, economist. But also invariably accountant. And my mother, having that, loved to count her blessings.
0: Oh, God.
1: And she loved to count them. She loved to count them out loud. And she would. Mm-hmm. And she would talk about her wonderful cottage and her wonderful children. And one day, I remember clearly her saying that she hoped that the idea of reincarnation was false. Because she couldn't imagine having a better life than the one she'd been given here. Wow. And what she would like to do at the end is just take all her winnings and cash out.
0: Wow. Wow. I love it.
1: And that was among the many lessons that she gave her children. That lesson, one of the supreme important lessons of this life, gratitude. A life of gratitude and be happy.
0: Yeah.
1: And she told us that in 100 different ways.
0: Well, thank you. I knew I needed to start this way, so thank you so much. So now I'm going to toss to you, Robert. We're not going to be as smiley. And that is that you wanted to speak a little bit about AI. And I had a series of suggested comments and suggested articles that maybe you can thread together because you are concerned about what's happening with AI developments. You're concerned about the fact that AI is owned by just a small number of billionaires who obviously don't have the best interests of the world in their sights, but obviously profit is what it is. And two of them, and another thing too, I saw the experience of AI is there's a new tool that's come out from Demand Progress that's tracking the flood of AI political spending, what that will do to sort of distort what we learn and what we know. And then you mentioned Pope Leo's first encyclical is a game changer. Yes, it's a warning about the dangers of AI, but that's the tip of the iceberg. And as I was thinking about that, I think he embraces science, he embraces change, all those things, but he asks the most important question. What is the science for? Who benefits from the change? And if it's only for the few and not for the masses, then it needs to be questioned and challenged. And I think, Robert, that's something you're intimate with because that represents most of the work you do when you talk about AI or capitalism or whatever it is.
2: Yeah, it certainly links up with my work, Arnie. I think I would rephrase things in the sense that I wouldn't say I'm concerned about AI. basically just because nowadays when you hear people say, I'm concerned about AI, people seem to have something very particular in mind. And I'm actually, I have a very contrary view to that. So I'd probably say I'm concerned about the concern about AI more than anything else. And here's what I mean by that. The sort of frequency with which certain new kinds of hacking stories are coming out is a growing frequency, right? Biohacking stories are coming out with increasing frequency, and what we might call cognitive hacking stories, which would be the AI side of this, are coming out with increasing frequency. And what's going on here is basically it seems that every week or every day now, some new threshold is met, some new and astonishing achievement is logged. Just yesterday, there was news that an Israeli company has now conquered a form of cancer through a biohack, right? The week before that, doctors in California announced that they had conquered a form of diabetes with a biohack. Basically, just one infusion, right? One IV infusion, not every week or whatever, one time, and you've got new stem cells that have been sort of adapted in such a way that you're no longer vulnerable to these diseases, right? So we're conquering diseases left and right. Meanwhile, some new human capacity is replicated by some form of IA, it seems, every single week or every couple of weeks or so as well. So we really are hurtling toward a world of amazing possibility, right? Where the prospects of lengthening our lives, lengthening our health spans, increasing our capacities is just immense. It's just marvelous. And this is something to be celebrated in the abstract.
0: In the abstract.
2: The problem is that in the concrete, of course, all of this is done under particular economic arrangements, particular ownership arrangements. And there's no guarantee under current arrangements that we're all going to be benefiting by all of this potential, all of this possibility, right? As the Pope mentioned in the encyclical, right, the worry is, does this benefit everybody? And the answer is it's not going to benefit everybody, it seems to me, if everybody isn't among the owners, right? Because in general, the way our system works is it's the owners of things who benefit most. So essentially what we have to do is work toward arrangements whereby we are all, in effect, co-owners of all of these amazing new developments in order, first of all, to ensure that everybody is indeed benefiting, and in order, second of all, to preserve that progress itself, right? Because if only a tiny few are benefiting by it, of course you know what's going to happen. There's going to be immense social unrest, immense social upheaval. Ultimately, some kind of revolutionary violence would probably spread, and then you would have to, you basically forfeit all of these gains. Even the small number of people who were primarily benefiting at present would lose the benefits too, because of course it's a silly fantasy to think that they can escape right now by going to Mars. It seems to be on the mind of some of them. Maybe we'll all go to Mars one day, but it's certainly not going to happen tomorrow, even for a few.
0: I hear you, and that's a lot what you write about, and I get the idea of this sort of collective ownership. I mean, Bill, I mean it's Arnie going back to when she was 17 years old, believing in universal service, and that was why I joined Air Force ROTC, because I thought either all of us go or none of us go. The idea that we all had skin in the game, and that if we all had skin in the game, it was not to prevent the game, but it was to recognize we needed to be engaged in it, right? And we needed to be aware of it. And then by this collective decision, we could make decisions that were maybe better for the majority than better for the billionaire few. I get that, but that seems like, especially in America, that's such a hard sell. I mean, we don't have universal healthcare, okay? We don't have universal daycare. We all have to sort of go into debt to pay for higher ed. Where like the theme of America is you're on your own, Jack, and given that that feels like the theme, well, if you're a billionaire, you get to own a lot of Jacks, okay? And I'm trying to figure out, because of the speed in which you heard Robert Hockett talking about what AI is capable of doing, which is really remarkable, but that speed also terrifies me, because we don't move that fast. In fact, I'm not sure how often we move at all.
1: So when we were young and reading George Orwell's masterful 1984,
0: right,
1: we all thought that the great danger was a big that the government would become Big Brother. And now it turns out in our golden years, the big brother is a corporation.
0: Right.
1: It's a private company. And as such, almost certainly a bigger problem. And what I love so much about Robert's work is that it is an examination of the degree to which the ownership structures of what some people call late stage capitalism, others call simply crony capitalism, subverts the very democratic character of our culture, warps our decisions, and creates a class structure which is more rigid and more unjust even than any we've known before. And that's not a prediction, that's an observation. It's happening right now. And I'll just point out, you know, we the IPO, the big Musk IPO is in the news, and they value the corporation at twice what people actually value its assets and revenue production would be worth.
0: Right.
1: And that's because the value of the stock in this unhinged, speculative, elite-driven stock market and elite-owned stock market, this extraordinary roulette game they've constructed to their own advantage, the value of those stocks is more than the value of the factories and the product, literally worth more. And it enables all of them to get paid in advance. This is their biggest payday. SpaceX hasn't succeeded. Twitter certainly hasn't succeeded. Tesla's in trouble. And the Starlink satellite system should belong to the people by right, as all such public utilities have. Elon Musk shouldn't have the right to decide whether Ukraine has communication capacity in the battlefield when invaded by Russia. That's not supposed to go to one private fascist-leaning oligarch. That's supposed to be a national decision and even a global decision. And so we just see this time and time again. And what happens is they have this extraordinarily false rhetoric of rewarding the entrepreneurial spirit of capitalism, rewarding the risk takers. And the problem is they get the rewards and we take the risks.
0: Yes.
1: And I'm all for rewarding the risk takers, but that's us.
0: Yep.
1: So we have to set up a system which is capable of making better decisions, which is capable of safeguarding our most basic values, which are beyond economic values, and which keep us safe and prosperous and healthy. And that requires that we do, from our healthcare industry to our finance industry to our, it requires a fundamental restructuring across the board. And if people want to know more about that, then I can explain either in the time allotted or even if you gave me two whole shows, they should read Robert's books. because it's the best stuff out there right now that says, okay, here's a way you could do this. Mm-hmm. But we have to find ways. Progressivism has to become a way, has to change its focus. It has to be about keeping everything small from being devoured by everything big. And it has to be about what Robert and George W. Bush both espouse, ownership, an ownership society, except Robert actually understands it and means it, and so, Bush didn't.
0: So Robert, as I'm listening to Bill, and I've never heard, Bernie comes close to it, that what Elon Musk is going to accomplish is that he's going to get a windfall of hundreds of billions of dollars. And yet, as Bill points out, and who is going to carry the risk of what happens is
1: from
0: us. From that day forward is us. And I have never heard a politician get up and explain that in the simplest terms. They cream off the profit at the top. And yet that's exactly what explains the 2008 economic meltdown. They took us to our, I mean, we've lived this before, Robert. So it's not like you're asking people to imagine something because they freaking lived it. Okay. Mm. And now we're about to repeat it with even more toxic crooks in charge. Okay. Who now have more money in 2026 than they even had in 2008. One of the articles I was sharing with you was about health insurance. But what was it about? It was about health insurance buying the politicians with their profits, not ensuring that we're healthy, not ensuring that we have access to a doctor, but how they manipulate the system in order to make them more profitable and you less healthy. And I think one of the reasons why people were commenting on Politico that a lot of Bernie Sanders candidates won, I don't think it's about what Bernie is. It's about what he has been saying ad nauseum, Robert, which is in some ways a variation on what Bill just said. You know, mm-hmm. it's fine to be successful, but a successful lasts 24 hours for you to make a profit. And then when everything bails, I get to carry the rest of the risk. That ain't the definition of success.
2: No, it's not. And
0: God.
2: Sort of, I think everything that Bill said is you know, completely spot on as ever. And one additional point that goes right together with what Bill said is we do tend to forget that it was Uncle Sam, it was the federal government that put $500 million into Elon Musk in the first place, right? In other words, the you know, the angel investor here was the Obama administration, right? And of course, the Obama administration did not insist on keeping any equity stakes in what resulted. They basically made the investment in the form of a loan. And of course, there was no way they were going to be able to get that back if everything had failed. You know, it'd be like, you know, trying to get blood out of the proverbial turnip. The loan was paid back, but there should have been an insistence on keeping an equity stake, it seems to me. It seems to me that the public ought to kind of stay involved in that sense. Sort of relatedly, like, you know, and on Bernie again. Bernie, of course, has proposed now the establishment of a sort of sovereign wealth fund that would own half of AI. And that's right out of my playbook, of course. That's right out of my latest book.
0: Good.
2: And I think that's a great idea. But I think it's also probably a good idea for us as individuals to be owners too, right? Getting back to the kind of the new sort of democratization of autarky that you and I were talking about at the beginning, before we went on air, Arnie. In other words, I think an important check on collective ownership is very broad, widespread individual ownership too, right?
0: Absolutely.
2: Right. So, in, you know, it's better to have the, you know, the public owning than it is a few small private equity firms doing all the owning. Mm-hmm. But even better than that would be public owning some stuff, but also all of us as individuals having stakes. This kind of vision that I put forward in the latest book, I call it the income compositional symmetry principle, which probably sounds a bit, you know, highfalutin.
0: Yeah.
2: But the basic idea is this: if you think of each of us as a kind of microcosm of the macrocosm that is the macroeconomy, if the macroeconomy derives, let's say, you know, 1/10 of the national income from labor every year and 9/10 of the national income from capital every year, then so should we. Each of us as an individual should derive 1/10 of our income from labor and 9/10 of our income from capital. If it's 50-50, make it that. If it's 60-40, whatever the composition is, we should all have roughly the same income composition, it seems to me. That's a guarantor of stability. It's a guarantor of, you know, basically equity. It's a guarantor of a decent life for everybody. And it's a guarantor of essentially the economy's absorptive capacity, the absorptive capacity's ability to keep up with the productive capacity. It's a guarantor that the more productive the economy as a whole becomes, the more able all of us are essentially to buy the stuff that's being produced, to enjoy, you know what I mean?
0: Yeah.
2: But the way things are skewed now, what happens is that, you know, the economy becomes more productive through, you know, the adoption of new technologies that are then owned or licensed by just a small number of people. And what that means is that all of us who rely primarily on labor income grow comparatively poorer over time, and also comparatively, you know, more and more superfluous, to the point where we get disemployed. At some point, that means we can't buy what's being produced. Once that happens, there's no point in producing it, and everything just kind of shuts down. And that's essentially what happened in the Great Depression. And that's what I think is looming before us, unless we do something to essentially to realize materially, you know, in the world, this sort of income compositional symmetry principle I'm talking about. And that means all of us owning all of this stuff.
0: So I go back to my grandfather, who always used to talk about diversifying your portfolio.
2: Yes.
0: And as I'm listening to Robert, that's exactly, I keep hearing my grandfather in the background.
2: And your gramps.
0: Yeah. And again, that's part of the problem. Everything is now in the hands of a small number of individuals, small number of billionaires who, you know, when I hear about America is the richest country in the world, no, the billionaires are. Yeah. We are not. Stop saying that. I want to slap their face. Because, you know, how can we be rich and not have enough money to be able to afford the rent? How can we be rich and basically go into medical debt because you do what everyone does and get sick? Please, let's redefine rich. And I think that's the other challenge for Democrats going, I don't want just an affordability conversation. I want to redefine what it means to be wealthy.
3: Yeah,
0: because we define it the wrong way, Bill. And if we could define it a little bit like Robert Hockett, we could not only bring people in, but those damn farmers in the Midwest who want the right to repair their frickin' tractors. Well, I get it. They don't own their tractor if, you know, John Deere is the only one that can fix it. Well, you know what? That's a lose-lose. So I think there's a way of talking affordability and talking about wealth that really sort of energizes everyone. And it's not a right-left conversation. It truly is an up-down.
3: Yeah, it really is.
1: There's so many things that have to be that have to be discovered anew. And the old debate is dead. All the old categories are defunct.
0: Yes.
1: And a new debate is struggling to be born. One of them, by the way, is sort of collective. Is it possible? We have the idea that we use material incentives to incentivize a middle class. But is it not in fact true that if we did a little reflecting, we would realize that we're more incentivized by public goods than private goods?
0: Yes.
1: That we aren't more interested in safe streets than in a bigger television. That something fundamental has changed, but without our recognition. I look at this. I want to just make one other application. You sent us a piece from the American Prospect, the wonderful American Prospect. I think it was about what the amount of money the health insurance industry is preparing to dump that it has taken on lobbying. And I just want to say, this is money that was stolen. And the health insurance money, the health insurance industry stole money from us legally through an unjust system. It stole money from us that it is now spending to keep us from getting health care.
0: I know.
2: The
1: irony of it is too painful to behold.
3: Yeah,
0: right.
1: But we have to help people see it. There are so many. We have to look through what Robert's saying about AI. This is wonderful Pixar movie called WALL-E. Set in the far future, where this little sort of a robotic garbage collector guy makes it up to the big space station to which everybody went when they fled the polluted Earth, and he finds that everybody has tiny hands and feet because they don't do anything anymore. Okay, that's happening now, except to our brains.
0: Yes.
1: And the questions Robert raised about, well, what do you use AI for? What are the there are some legitimate purposes here. Who controls it? Who's in charge? We're going to end up the way it's going. We're going to have just one guy in charge. He's going to look like the guy in like the Wrath of Khan. You know, it's not going to be Warren Buffett. It's going to be techno-fascist Peter Thiel. We'll be that last guy standing the way this is going. We have to stop. We have to stand up for the democratization of our economy. We have to remember James Madison said, if you don't have a broad, prosperous middle class, you can't actually have a democracy. Totally correct. And he was the big checks and balances guy. He knew.
2: Exactly.
1: Okay.
2: He got it.
1: How important that was.
2: Yeah.
1: We have to go out and we have to ring this bell. This is no longer. It's too bad that the decrepit and corrupt political establishment we have has given both experience and compromise a bad name. That's too bad right now, because we need experienced thinkers and we need to find the right compromise, not with fascists,
2: but
1: among ourselves.
2: And people who read.
1: You have to find a new structure. Go ahead, Robert.
0: Well, Robert, let me just say something. So I keep thinking about Calvin Coolidge. And Calvin Coolidge said, patriotism means looking after yourself by looking after your country. And I love that quote because that goes to what Bill said about public goods.
2: Exactly.
0: In the end, public goods, that's what we want. We want a good school. We want a safe street. We want clean water. We want clean air. I can't accomplish that on my own, but collectively we can. And in the end, it is about what makes us feel safer and probably more prosperous.
2: Yeah, to end on a Pope note, since we began on a Pope note, right? There's this, and Bill, of course, will recognize this well, and so will you, Arnie. There's this great old Catholic principle that's called subsidiarity. And the idea is, you know, there are different levels of activity where different people have the most competence, right? When it comes to your individual sort of personal life, your personal relations with others and so forth, your sexual life, your love life, and so you are the one who has ultimate competence there. And subsidiarity would say, okay, keep the government out of that. But there are lots of things that concern all of us. Those public things are the public goods. And the public is the level at which those have to be handled. That's a very Catholic thing, in addition, I think, to a very Madisonian and very common sense and very American thing. And I think it's an Arnie and Bill and Robert thing.
0: Yeah. And on that note, Arnie, Bill, and Robert say au revoir, because this is the Friday edition of The Attitude with Arnie Arneson and producers Dave Scott and Stephanie Collins. Thank you, Robert Hockett, an American lawyer and law professor, and Bill Curry, a fabulous, wonderful political commentator. Thank you, gentlemen, very much for a wonderful conversation. This, everyone, is the Friday edition. Ciao. Yeah.

0: Sup? This is Sister JoJo, and you're listening to KPSQ LP Fayetteville, 97.3 FM, your community radio station. 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
1: Welcome to 2026 Talks, where we're following our democracy in historic times.
2: Subject to finalization of documents, we should get done over the next few days. Probably have a signing maybe in Europe.
1: President Donald Trump says the U.S. and Iran have agreed to stop fighting. The White House says they'll sign a 90-day ceasefire in Switzerland on Friday, reopening the Strait of Hormuz and ending the blockade of Iranian ports. The U.S. is to release billions of dollars in frozen Iranian assets, and the countries have 60 days to negotiate on Iran's nuclear program. Tehran is calling it a victory, and Israel's continued attacks in Lebanon may still complicate the situation. Gas prices are falling, but remain well above pre-war levels. Depleted fuel stockpiles could take months to recover. Investment bank Goldman Sachs warns right now the oil market seems too focused on the immediate outcome of the war and not enough on underlying fuel supply and demand issues. This comes when the economy is at a fragile point. Despite some economic growth and relatively low unemployment so far in Trump's second term, Washington Post reporting confirms surveys showing voters are worried by the president's trade policies and the slashing of government staff and services. And the paper says they're deeply concerned that artificial intelligence is threatening career prospects. A new report from progressive group Demos argues the huge disparity in wealth is driving the growing affordability crisis. Demos says 900 billionaires now have almost twice the net worth of the entire bottom half of all households. Jeffrey Gustavson with the Washington state nonprofit Firelands Workers United says solving that starts with breaking corporate influence.
3: These are companies that have essentially rigged the system in their favor for a very long time, and it's especially strong in our state given the presence of large tech companies that are some of the wealthiest companies in the history of the world that are raking in record profits year after year.
1: It's been 10 years since the Pulse nightclub shooting in Orlando, Florida, when a gunman opened fire at a gay nightclub, killing nearly 50 and injuring even more. Orlando Mayor Buddy Dyer says the community is coming together to honor and remember those lost.
4: Our community has come together again through a variety of remembrance activities, from various church services, the Mental Health Association luncheon, to our sports teams creating the Orlando United Church to benefit the Orlando Resiliency Services.
1: June is Pride Month, but there's a growing disparity in attitudes. For 6 years, gay advocacy group Out Leadership has measured the business and workplace climate for gay and transgender people. Their index shows rising anti-LGBTQ sentiment and legislation, including so-called Don't Say Gay bills in Florida, Indiana, Kansas, and North Carolina. University of California professor Brandon Robinson says a backlash shouldn't stop people from observing the month.
5: We should be really celebrating it. We should be saying we're here. We matter. We're important. We have value. It's needed more now than it has been lately.
1: A Public Religion Research Institute poll from March finds nearly three quarters of Americans support non-discrimination protections and almost two-thirds support same-sex marriage. I'm Edwin J. Vieira for Pacifica Network and Public News Service. 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
7: On this week's 51%, we speak with Meg Stone, violence prevention expert and executive director of Impact Boston, about her new book, Don't Fight Back, and 10 other myths about crime, personal safety, and gender-based violence.
8: What the research on sort of the most broad swaths of the population have shown is that forceful physical and verbal resistance is effective at interrupting attempted sexual violence.
7: I'm Jesse King. It's all up next on 51%.

0: You're listening to 51%, a WAMC production dedicated to women's issues and experiences. I'm Jesse King. Thanks for joining us. Our main guest today is a violence prevention expert and the executive director of Impact Boston, a personal safety and self-defense organization focusing on methods that empower women. Meg Stone actually came on the show last year to talk about her book, The Cost of Fear, and why she feels a lot of women's self-defense advice doesn't actually prevent violence as much as it encourages women to restrict their own lives or live in fear. Well, Stone's newest book, out May 5th, breaks down some of the specific myths that she wants to bust. It's called Don't Fight Back and 10 Other Myths About Crime, Personal Safety, and Gender-Based Violence. Stone says well-meaning tips like trust your intuition, call the police, and don't fight back in case the abuse gets worse are not only ineffective, but reinforce the systemic sexism, racism, ableism, and every other ism that allows violence and abuse to continue.
1: I've been doing violence prevention work for 30 plus years. And the sad reality is that a lot of the myths that I heard 20 years ago, 25 years ago, are getting a new life on TikTok. Mm-hmm. So I don't recommend this if you value your mental health. I don't wish my TikTok algorithm on anyone. But there are very popular, almost viral videos on TikTok telling women everything from don't wear a ponytail, an attacker could grab it, to pretend your boyfriend is in the next room, to don't fight back, it will only make the attacker more angry. People with very little else in common have all internalized the belief system that resistance makes us less safe. And that's demoralizing in and of itself, but it's an even bigger problem given that 30 plus years of research shows just the opposite. This book is concrete, actionable. Each chapter is a takedown of a different myth, and it ends with a series of action steps, both for yourself. So do you really have to pretend you have a boyfriend and call him while you're walking through a parking lot, as well as for social change? So when you see local news coverage of an incident, what practical steps can readers take to get the common knowledge in quotation marks to be more consistent with the reality?
2: Before we dive into, some of these specific myths, like how do these pop up in the first place? Like how do these myths get started?
1: That is a really deep question. I'm not sure I'm qualified to answer it. I don't know how they get started, but there's some research showing that feeling a sense of control has a psychological benefit, and the experience of a sense of control does not need to correspond to an external reality. So like feeling like I can do something makes me more psychologically well than feeling like I can't do anything. And, my analysis is not necessarily where they originate, but how they seem to have an endless shelf life is this sort of collision course between systemic sexism and very well-meaning people, primarily men, who want to do something to help. When we don't think carefully and critically about what personal safety really is, and when we don't want people to upset existing power imbalances, we give them practical advice that does not challenge anyone in authority. For my first book, I did an interview with a police officer who is in leadership of a very popular police-led self-defense program. And I asked, why is it that you tell women to get thicker curtains when there's really no evidence linking thicker curtains to increased safety? And the response was very telling. It was, we've just taught folks all of these skills and we want to give them something they can do. We want to give them, not everybody's going to be attacked, thankfully, so they can't use that cool punch they just learned. but we want to give them something they can do. And she landed on, or the program landed on, trim your hedges and get thick curtains and don't open your curtains. For me, as a person who believes in self-defense as a resistance strategy and as a social change strategy, for me, the concrete action step is speaking up when someone in authority is invested in our silence, setting boundaries with people we know, and then paying attention to how respectful they are of those boundaries. My strategies are psychologically harder and more disruptive to people in authority, particularly those that are invested in other people complying with them. And again, it's not just me thinking this is cool. This is what the research shows. You know, self-defense training that is explicitly feminist has been shown by, you know, research with real live control groups, like actual fancy empirical research, to reduce sexual violence. Clutching your keys, you know, calling your boyfriend, you know, shopping only when it's light outside. And, you know, for your listeners that are in the Northeast, that would require not having a 9-to-5 job during the winter months. There is no evidence that any of those steps reduces any type of violence that is truly prevalent. I wanna add something to that. Personal safety is truly personal. And these are, you know, like any other intimate decision, it's a very intimate decision. So if you are listening to this show and you do have a personal benefit for clutching your keys or any safety choice you make that improves your well-being is just as valid as any other safety choice. And just because a type of violence is not common does not mean there is a 0% chance that it will happen. The only exception is the types of quote unquote personal safety strategies that are actually perpetuating racism, ableism, and stigma. So if I call the police because an unhoused person is intoxicated in public, because my sense of what is a threat to me has been so poorly miscalibrated, then I am harming someone else. But if I clutch my keys and don't involve anyone else in that, and that makes me feel better, that's great.
2: Well, let's get into a little bit of the specific myths then. So I guess we could start with, because we mentioned that, like, don't fight back is a myth in and of itself. How should people, I guess, fight back if I'm assuming the opposite is true, that you should be fighting back?
1: So again, like, should is a hard word. I'm glad you said it because it allows me to make this point. The point of learning safety skills that are truly empowering is that every teacher presents options as if it is a buffet. And

0: is effective at interrupting attempted sexual violence. So basically, the opposite of every traditional gender socialization message that we get. That said, there's no magic technique, there's no perfect sequence of events that every person can do. And a statistically significant reduction in a problem does not take it down to zero. So there's no magical perfect formula. The other very important reality is that some of the large-scale research excludes communities that are most affected by violence. So the National Crime Victimization Survey is a great source of data. It's been around for 30 plus years. But if you're unhoused, or if you are a person with a disability living in an institution, or if you just don't feel safe responding to a government researcher, your experience is not reflected by that. And there has been some really brilliant and really important work in transgender communities and in LGBTQ inclusive communities of color around the fact that people who are facing political and social stigma are getting criminalized for acts of self-defense that people with more privilege are not being criminalized for. So folks who are members of marginalized communities are really going to get their best information from knowledgeable leaders in their own communities. And folks who have more privilege, the larger scale data represents our experience more, but we also have more potential to cause harm with our personal safety choices. So if I spoke for my book with the leadership of the Autistic Self-Advocacy Network, and the substance of that conversation was the ways in which some autistic people have been harmed or criminalized by the flavor of safety advice that says if someone looks weird in public or is doing something weird, call the police or they are a threat. And so, folks who are already poorly understood and politically disempowered are then being cast as dangerous because of a facial expression or an action or a behavior that is just unfamiliar to a neurotypical person.
1: Some of these myths that you have listed here, I have heard of, like, don't wear a ponytail or like don't park next to a van. But one that I haven't heard of was, like attackers can tell who makes a good victim by the way they walk. Now I'm like, do I walk weird? Like,
0: So I'm
1: I don't like,
0: sure you
1: so
0: walk
1: I'm curious about
0: barefoot.
1: that one.
0: So there are some pieces of baseless safety advice that are just completely nonsensical. And then that one is an example of a piece of baseless safety advice that is based in reality but has been exaggerated to the point of becoming meaningless. There's several lifestyle influencers and even like retired law enforcement folks that will present a study in the following way. They will say a group of researchers went into a prison and they showed inmates videotape of people walking down a crowded street in New York City, and they all picked the same people as to who they would attack. And the ways that they identified the people was there is a quote unquote victim walk, and if you walk like a victim, you will be attacked. And that makes a really good meme, but this study, which was published in 1981, was based on a sample of just about 50 people, and some of the characteristics of the people chosen for attack were not changeable. For example, older men and older women were more likely to be picked. These studies, they were replicated for about 20 years, and usually they're relatively small, and usually the characteristics that people

0: cannot change or do not control are more likely to influence the opinions of folks who are identified as being criminals by virtue of being incarcerated, which in and of itself is a bias, and or who are identified by psychological testing to have psychopathic traits. But a lot of the studies show that the clusters in traits like it was a dark corner, or this person did not look athletic, or this person was a woman, were actually larger than some of the other clusters. To be fair to this line of research, because again, it is helpful if it can be interpreted with nuance, and overwhelming and frustrating if it is not interpreted with nuance. So, when researchers were able to control for lighting, age, gender, physical environment, all of the things that influence people's decisions about how safe it is to harm another person, they were able to find that nonverbal communication did telegraph lack of confidence or confidence. However, what I just explained to you would make a terrible TikTok video. Like, no one would watch it. It would be, you know, it's even to the point where my organization did a webinar debunking a lot of the baseless safety advice that's out there. And we wound up cutting this one because members of our team were like, Meg, that's too confusing. Like, nobody gets it. Like, everyone's lost you. So, when trying to debunk a myth like that, the reality is that there is a grain of truth to it. There's a, you know, like having our shoulders back, looking around, communicating in an assertive tone can help us. And there is no magical cluster of victim traits that will necessarily get you attacked.
1: Something that I see on my algorithm a lot is just like warnings about like, don't go, like if you're at the grocery store at night, be careful going back to your car, or just like, just be careful going out shopping in general because of like, you know, get picked up for human trafficking and stuff like that. Tell me a little bit more, like how legit are those? What where's the myth here?
0: The false information about trafficking and the efforts to convince privileged, primarily white women that we are at risk is one of the safety myths that does the biggest disservice to the most people. I was very honored to interview Jean Brueggemann, who is the executive director of Freedom Network USA, for my book. She is a leader in an organization that works with trafficking survivors and also pursues advocacy to change laws and policies to prevent trafficking. Now, the see something, say something signs are very well intended in many cases, but they miss the mark about what trafficking truly is. People who are trafficked are people who are either forced or coerced or given false information about a type of job and who are in a work situation where they can't leave. And while sex trafficking gets a lot of media attention, what Jean educated me about is that the majority of people who are trafficked are in labor trafficking. They are picking our vegetables and fruit. They are working jobs that folks with other options don't take. And sometimes folks that are caught up in trafficking have immigrated to the US and owe debts to the person who brought them to the US, even if they are documented. And because of the illegally low wages, they cannot pay back those debts. So they are stuck in a labor trafficking situation. Also, the way labor laws exist in the United States, a lot of big corporations hire companies to employ their janitorial workers or their produce pickers or their, animal slaughter staff members. And if the folks who are doing the work are not direct employees of the company has less obligation to create safe working conditions. So what trafficking and anti-trafficking advocates have made clear is that we have trafficking because we do not have the political will to change policies, laws, and corporate practices that make workers vulnerable. I saw there's a police officer who has a TikTok feed that is very popular and shows up in my algorithm. And he's saying things like, if you see a zip tie on a gas can, traffickers are going to get you, or if you see a post-it note on your car. And that is just not how trafficking works or what trafficking is.
1: I mean, I've heard though some women maybe like saying that like they're shopping at night, maybe they ran into somebody in the store who's made them uncomfortable, and they've gone, they maybe go get an employee to help them out to their car. Is that something that you would recommend?
0: I mean, I would recommend that people do what's right for them as long as they're not harming anybody else. That is, so if getting an employee makes you feel safer, you are not calling the police on an impoverished person, you are not perpetuating stigma, that's fine. At the same time, one of the most important things we can do for ourselves in terms of both our own safety and community safety is to take a trusting but critical stance toward those uncomfortable feelings. When people ask me, like, should you trust your intuition? My answer is like, yes and no. Do I feel uncomfortable because of someone's behavior? Or do I feel uncomfortable because of my own prejudices? Now, if I'm in a grocery store and I go down, the canned soup aisle and someone follows me and I turn around and I notice they're not buying any soup. And I go to the produce aisle, and that person is still following me, and they're not picking out any produce. My first step would be like, hey, what's going on? Is everything okay over here? So what I'm doing is I am taking a behavior that this person is trying to keep secret, and I am bringing attention to it and naming it. And what I'm doing is I'm naming a behavior. Hey, I noticed you were walking behind me down the soup aisle, and now I'm in the produce aisle, and you're walking behind me. What's going on? Is something going on? What I get in response to that question will give me information. What we like to tell our students at Impact Boston and a lot of other organizations say similar things to their students is the actual red flag is you say what you want or what you need, or you do what you want or need to do, and the other person treats your wants and your needs like they don't matter. So if I'm on an elevator, somebody stands right next to me, I take a couple steps away to get some space, they get closer to me, then I am in a situation where someone's behavior is sending me a message that there could be a problem. But if someone gets in the elevator and they smell bad and their clothes are ripped, that has nothing to do with me. That is not a behavior and that is not directed at me. That is a sign that a person either did not have access to a shower or chose not to shower. And that, again, maybe like I may get a little nauseous from a gross smell, but that is not dangerous.
2: Meg Stone is the executive director of the violence prevention and self-defense organization Impact Boston and the author of the upcoming book Don't Fight Back and 10 Other Myths About Crime, Personal Safety, and Gender-Based Violence. It's out May 5th from Beacon Press. Meg will also be hosting some book events across the country this summer. You can learn more about her work at megstone.org.

Okay, so for 4 or 5 years now, frankly, it kind of hurts my brain to do the math, I have produced and hosted an episode of 51% every week. We have not missed a week except for that one time where I lost my voice, like, on the day of the show, and Madeline stepped in to host it for me. But I am sorry to say that this is our last week of 51%. I've had some big changes in my life, and WAMC has an exciting new program in the works for this particular time slot. So first off, I just want to say thank you for listening over the years. Not only to my episodes, but to the wonderful hosts that came before me. This has been a long-running program, and I just want to clue you in on what happens next. We're going to air reruns for a little while of some of our favorite episodes. So if you tune into WAMC and hear something familiar over the next few weeks, that's why. But don't go away. Please do stay tuned, because WAMC is still cooking up its new program, and personally, I can't wait to hear it. And, you know, finally, just not to get all sappy, but if I could end with a bit of reflection, I guess I would say this. When I joined this show, I had a couple goals. I wanted to talk about how systemic issues and the patriarchy impact women, but I didn't want that to be all we talked about. You know, despite all the depressing things women have to face, and we've talked about them even on this episode of the show, you know, I quite enjoy being a woman, and I wanted to showcase women who were chasing their passions and enjoying womanhood as well. You know, the past few episodes, we've focused largely on women in the arts, but, you know, over the past few years, I've just gotten to speak with women from so many different walks of life who are all doing really amazing work. So that was goal number one. Goal number two was just that I wanted to learn. You know, sometimes I feel like I've asked dumb questions in interviews, and I probably have from time to time. But, you know, when I started in this show, I was in my early to mid-20s. I wasn't going to fake being an expert on parenthood or menopause or breast cancer for the radio. You know, I just wanted to learn about these things, and I figured if I didn't know about them, then there's got to be other people out there who don't know either. And so all of that to say is that wherever you're listening, I hope you remain curious. And wherever you've been listening from over the past several years, I hope you've learned a bit with me. And thank you for joining us. There were a couple other pieces that I had hoped to fit into this episode, but as usual, I bite off more than I can chew. So if you want to listen to those, you can listen to the episode in full at WAMC.org. 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I'm Jesse King.

0: You're listening to 60 Second Civics from the Center for Civic Education. I'm Mark Gage. Article 2 of the Constitution places the executive power, the powers of the executive branch of government, in the President of the United States. Unlike Article 1, which gives Congress those powers herein granted, Article 2 does not define executive power. The Constitution lists some of the President's powers, but those listed have never been thought to be the President's only powers. The listed powers include commanding the Army and Navy as Commander-in-Chief, heading the Cabinet and Executive Departments, and granting reprieves and pardons. A President's constitutional powers also include making treaties, subject to the advice and consent of the Senate, as well as nominating ambassadors, public ministers, consuls, and judges of the Supreme Court and other federal courts. Presidents have the power to recommend legislation to Congress, review legislation passed by Congress, and return bills to which he or she objects. Presidents are also the nation's chief diplomat. They receive ambassadors and other public ministers. The Constitution further directs the president to take care that the laws be faithfully executed. It also requires the president to take an oath that includes a promise to faithfully execute the office of president and preserve, protect, and defend the Constitution of the United States. Presidents have asserted many reasons to justify a broad definition of executive powers, particularly in times of national emergency, such as the Great Depression and war. The Constitution has proven flexible enough to adapt to changing understandings of presidential power. That's all for today's podcast, 60 Second Civics, where civic education only takes a minute.
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4: June 13th, 2026. Before noon on Saturday, June 13th, Charles M. Floca, whom Trump installed at the head of the John F. Kennedy Center for the Performing Arts, certified to the court that the center and its board have complied with the court's order. They had, he wrote, removed all physical signage on the Kennedy Center buildings and grounds, including the front portico, that purports to rename the Kennedy Center after President Trump or any other individual besides President Kennedy, updated the website, removed references to Trump from letterhead, promotional materials, and so on, and withdrawn any trademark application officially referring to the Kennedy Center as the Trump Kennedy Center, or any similar formulation. What they did not do was take down the tarp workers installed last night around the scaffolding they erected yesterday, hiding the portico wall. Through a crack between the tarp and the wall, photographers caught a few images of letters coming down shortly after 3 o'clock a.m. Cliff Owen of the Associated Press got an iconic shot of a worker loosening the pee from the wall, but so far the public has not seen the restored facade. The portico remained shrouded all day. In a statement, Kennedy Center spokesperson Roma Duravi said that the center was fully compliant with the court's directive and that the board was evaluating legal options. Tonight, workers were back at the Kennedy Center, where they created passageways in the tarp to make the center's doors accessible while keeping the wall where Trump had put his name covered. Last night, while workers were putting up scaffolding at the Kennedy Center, Ultimate Fighting Championship, or UFC, fighters held a press conference at the Lincoln Memorial in advance of the UFC cage matches to be held at the White House on Trump's 80th birthday on Sunday. Trump sent the United States Army Herald Trumpets, the U.S. Army ensemble chiefly responsible for playing the entrance and exit fanfares for the President of the United States, to open the event. The fighters walked from Lincoln's statue down the steps of the memorial through the Armed Forces Full Honor Cordon, a pathway formed between two groups made up of 16 service members in dress uniforms. This is the U.S. military's highest ceremonial formation, usually reserved for heads of state, foreign dignitaries, senior officials, and funerals for military heroes. This morning, the weigh-in for the UFC fights at the White House also took place at the Lincoln Memorial. Heavyweight fighter Josh Hokett seemed to pretend to throw up, dribbling colored liquid from his mouth. "So what? Maybe I was drinking last night," Hokett told the media there. "Who wouldn't be? I've got a giant man who wants to knock me out," he said, referring to his scheduled opponent, Derek Lewis, whom Alex Paddle of Yahoo Sports identifies as Trump's favorite fighter. He has the most knockouts in UFC history. Today, stunt performer Travis Pastrana performed a backflip on his dirt bike over the UFC Octagon Fight Arena on the south lawn of the White House. Other riders performed stunts as well. They were filmed on their bikes, flying across the facade of the White House. On the eve of his 80th birthday, the president posted an image of the Obama Presidential Center as a garbage can surrounded by a homeless encampment. Then he posted an image of himself leaving his trial in Manhattan criminal court in 2024, when a jury found him guilty of 34 felony counts, under the caption, "Only Trump." Then he posted an image from 2018 of himself walking with North Korean dictator Kim Jong-un. Then he posted a picture of himself speaking at a lectern in front of Air Force One while he was campaigning for re-election in August 2020. Then he posted an AI image of himself on a ship, looking out at battleships from different eras, including a wooden sailing vessel, flying the American flag, with fighter jets in formation overhead. The back of his jacket is emblazoned with "Commander-in-Chief," and the caption reads, "You're getting discombobulated." Then he posted an image of himself on the cover of Fortune magazine from December 8, 1986. And then he posted a black and white image of himself as a younger man in the same era, looking pensive, seated in a chair on an ice rink, with the caption, "Years ago, after saving the Woolman skating rink in Central Park, long before I fixed the reflecting pool and everything else in Washington, D.C., including, most importantly, crime. President Donald J. Trump." Tomorrow night, the fighters will enter the ring from the Oval Office. The fight will be carried live on Paramount Plus for a fee of $8.99 and up.

You're listening to the American Democracy Minute, keeping your government by and for the people. The FBI raided an Ohio civil rights group June 11th in an apparent attempt to find evidence of fraudulent 2020 voter registration activity. Pro-democracy leaders around the country have condemned the action as intimidation. The Ohio Organizing Collaborative works in Ohio's major cities, helping to register voters in black and brown communities. Speaking to the State House News Bureau, OOC board member Prentice Haney said FBI agents searched the organization's Cleveland offices, accessing and seizing laptops and cell phones, and interviewing the staff about purported illegal 2020 voter registration activity. Other agents, which Haney estimated at over 100, knocked on the doors of people associated with the organization and were, quote, demanding and accusing people of voter fraud as if it was a witch hunt and scaring the children, following them in their cars to school and to work. I mean, this was a full-out assault, Haney said. Ohio Congresswoman Amelia Sykes was one of the many leaders who condemned the raid, saying she was concerned about, quote, an apparent effort to use federal law enforcement to intimidate community organizers and halt voter registration. The Trump Department of Justice has issued no statement. The Ohio Secretary of State's June 12th website media statement made no mention of the raid, but instead celebrated its new America 250 I Voted sticker. We have more at AmericanDemocracyMinute.org.

0: Welcome to Possibly, where we take on huge problems like the future of our planet and break them down into small questions with unexpected answers. I'm Megan Hall. This episode, we're taking a closer look at how we store dairy, from modern refrigeration to cheese caves. We had Samantha Zhang and Nat Hardy from our Possibly team look into this.
1: Hi, Megan.
2: Hello.
0: In our last episode, we talked about the environmental impacts of dairy production. But what about storing all that dairy?
1: Yeah, it doesn't matter if it's cheese, butter, or even dry milk. When we have extra dairy, we need more cold storage.
0: And I'm assuming that uses a lot of energy, right?
2: Yeah, it can. But there's actually a way to store dairy efficiently, using the earth. At one point in time, there were government-sanctioned cheese caves.
1: To explain, we're going to have to start with a little history lesson. It all goes back to a 1949 program when the government decided to buy lots and lots of storable dairy products.
0: Why would they do that?
2: At the time, they wanted to protect dairy farmers and keep milk prices stable. So the government became a very predictable customer.
1: In the 70s, the program expanded, and the government was buying large quantities of cheese. So much cheese that they had to store it in caves.
0: So there are caves somewhere in the United States that are just full of government cheese?
2: Well, the U.S. government doesn't really do that anymore.
1: But there are still plenty of private groups that store their cheese in caves.
2: To figure out why, we talked to Doug Hales, a professor of operations and supply chain management at the University of Rhode Island.
1: He says, once you cool down a storage location, you want to minimize the energy you need to keep it cold.
3: The key to efficient refrigeration is the insulation of the facilities that are being cooled.
1: Guess what's great at maintaining cold temperatures?
3: The earth soil is one of the best insulators out there.
2: So companies like Kraft use spaces like the Springfield Underground, an old limestone quarry and cave complex in Missouri, for cheese storage.
1: And that's not the only one.
3: At Clemson University, they actually had an ice cream and cheese and mushroom growing facility inside caves in the area for that very reason.
0: So storing stuff in caves is a climate-friendly solution. Why don't we do this with everything that needs to stay cold?
2: Well,
3: earthen areas are difficult to be found close enough to the large cities.
1: And this lack of natural spaces means we tend to turn towards modern refrigerated facilities.
2: But some people have figured out a way to use the cooling power of the earth in places without natural caves.
1: To find out more, we talked to Laura Haverland, the owner behind Sweet and Salty Farms right here in Little Compton, Rhode Island.
4: Our cheese cave is actually an above-ground space because if you dig down at all in Little Compton, you very quickly hit the water table.
2: So instead of digging an entirely underground space,
4: you know, we worked with our builder and they thought they were going to have a lot of fill anyway from creating the building space.
1: They took that fill, the excavated dirt from digging the foundation, and piled it up on the sides of the building.
2: This eco-friendly building saves energy with its own earthen insulation. And there's another upside to the design.
1: For the cows.
4: The cows actually come and graze on top of the cheese cave because it's grass and that's easier for us than cutting it or weed whacking it. And so the surrounding dirt is actually creating food for our animals as well.
2: So maybe we can consider more green refrigeration solutions like the one from Sweet and Salty Farms.
1: Who knew that storing government cheese in caves wasn't so absurd after all?
0: Great. Thanks, Samantha and Nat. That's it for today. You can find more information or ask a question about the ways your choices affect our planet at askpossibly.org. You can also subscribe to Possibly wherever you get your podcasts or follow us on social media at askpossibly. 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

went long. I was covered in sweat and my voice was gone. I'm waiting for my money.

0: You are listening to 60 Second Civics from the Center for Civic Education. I'm Mark Gage. In a concurring opinion in Youngstown Sheet and Tube v. Sawyer, 1952, Justice Robert Jackson set forth the framework that is widely used to assess presidential power, particularly when the president's actions have the effect of making public policy. This is what Justice Jackson said. 1. When the president acts pursuant to an express or implied authorization of Congress, his authority is at its maximum, for it includes all that he possesses in his own right, plus all that Congress can delegate. In these circumstances, and in these only, may he be said, for what it's worth, to personify the federal sovereignty. Justice Jackson continued. 2. When the president acts in absence of either a congressional grant or denial of authority, he can only rely upon his own independent powers. But there is a zone of twilight in which he and Congress may have concurrent authority, or in which its distribution is uncertain. Therefore, congressional inertia, indifference, or quiescence may sometimes, at least as a practical matter, enable, if not invite, measures on independent presidential responsibility. Justice Jackson concluded with this. 3. When the president takes measures incompatible with the expressed or implied will of Congress, his power is at its lowest ebb, for then he can rely only upon his own constitutional powers, minus any constitutional powers of Congress, over the matter. That's all for today's podcast. The show's theme song is Complacent by Cheryl B. Englehart. You can find Cheryl online at cbemusic.com. 60 Second Civics, where civic education only takes a minute.
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been balling a steel jackhammer, chipping up rocks for the great highway. I'll live 5 years if I take my time, balling that jack and drinking my wine. Chipping blocks from dawn to doom, while she hides my bottle in another room. Doc says stop balling that jack, if I live 5 years I'll bust my back, yes I will.

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And the river keeps on a-talking, but you

I want a woman to be good to me, won't hide my liquor, try to serve me tea. 'Cause I'm a stone jack baller, my heart is true. I'll give all I got to you, yes I will. Easy win, I crossed the bayou today, and there's a lot of women, mama, in red out in the streets today. And the river keeps on a-talking, but you

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4: Hi, this is Nick Forster. This week in E-Town, we're going to revisit one of the shows from the E-Town archives featuring Jess Williamson, singer-songwriter from Canada, Bahamas, plus conversation with Rod Moraga about fire mitigation. That's all this week in E-Town.
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6: The ancient Greeks were lying. Sort of. This is Sandra Singlo with the lowdown on science. As you get closer to the sun, it gets hotter, right? Wrong! The sun's surface is much cooler than the region slightly deeper called the corona. Danielle Tellini at the Italian National Institute for Astrophysics looked into this. When three spacecraft were carefully positioned around the sun, it verified what physicists suspected. The corona heats up a bit like boiling water heating in a pot. In boiling water, random movements turn energy into heat. Around the sun, hot gases move through magnetic fields, turning magnetic energy into heat. See? If Icarus had flown even closer to the sun, he might have been all right.
7: The Lowdown on Science is a production of LAist 89.3.

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0: Hey, hey, Tutu, Julian Taylor here, and I've got a great show planned for you this week on The Jukebox. I'm going to be spinning tunes from The Brothers Johnson, Black Joe Lewis and the Honey Bears, Alabama Shakes, Don Amaro. We've got music from The Tragically Hip. We have music from Neil Young and Crazy Horse, plus something from Misha and the Spanx, and our featured artist is David Ryan Harris this week on The Jukebox. So don't touch that dial.
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0: Whoop, whoop, whoop, whoop, whoop. Back it up a little bit and good. You found us. 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
2: It's time now for your good news for a good planet. The Maharishi Effect. Meditation is a practice in which a person generally sits in quiet with their eyes closed to train their attention and awareness to achieve a mentally clear and emotionally calm and stable state of mind. This practice is thousands of years old, and the health benefits are many. It has been proven to reduce stress, ease anxiety, relieve depression, improve sleep, curb addiction, and even bolster self-confidence. But could this simple practice create positive outcomes beyond just the individual? Maharishi Mahesh Yogi, founder of Transcendental Meditation, tested this theory in the 1970s. His organization sent groups of trained meditators to high-crime areas in cities around the world. Astoundingly, after the group meditations, crime rates dropped in every location. We are all made of energy, and the core idea is that our human consciousness is interconnected. It is believed that this collective consciousness has a measurable effect on society and can radiate a positive influence on others, even those who are not meditating. Today, there are many group meditation organizations around the world practicing meditations for peace. These unified practices are another way we can help ourselves and our neighbors far and wide toward a happier and healthier life on Earth. And this is Mandy from GoodNewsGoodPlanet.com.
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2: Welcome to Making Contact, and today we are airing part two of a two-part series on the African-American history of Indianapolis. This story comes to us from our friends at Urbanist Media and their podcast, Urban Roots. The podcast tries to understand history, policy, and planning from the perspective of the people that live in those cities and who are trying to preserve the lost stories of their shared past. And joining us today again is Deka Hussein from Urbanist Media. So Deka, for our listeners that maybe didn't catch part one, what did we learn about Indianapolis last week?
3: Last week we spoke about Black Indianapolis, the history that's actually quite specific to the Indiana Avenue corridor and its very vibrant, rich African-American history and the extant places that are there still and the places that are also not quite there, but a lot of on-the-ground folks are doing quite a bit of work to help commemorate. So some of that is the history of Madam C.J. Walker and some of its other histories that are related to the planning efforts and the development efforts that are being done to cultivate and kind of retain the African-American history of Indiana Avenue.
2: And today we're going to be listening to part two. So what is today's story about?
3: Today's show focuses on a couple different stories related to Indianapolis that are a little bit outside of the Indiana Avenue corridor, basically trying to say, hey, there is Black history throughout Indianapolis. It is not just located within this very specific area, but that there are places like Norwood, which was a relatively unknown history that I think a lot of people had, they had the stories and they didn't really share them until one activist, Kayla Austin, came in and started talking to people. And she actually did it in a really unique way where she was like, she's an artist, so she was doing the artwork and drawing, painting the individuals that she would meet who had connections to Norwood, and she would talk to them and she would record their oral history. And through that work, it was so incredible to learn and hear about lots of other important African-American figures that really were integral to helping shape the history of Indianapolis in terms of its African-American history.
2: Thank you, Deka. And by the way, if you'd like more information about Urbanist Media, visit us online at radioproject.org for links to all of their episodes. And now here's part two of their journey into the Black history of Indianapolis.
4: The reason I'm in the preservation business is because my mother taught me that this is something important.
3: That's Claudia Polly, the preservationist we introduced you to last episode.
5: She wouldn't do any of the work she does today if it weren't for her mother's influence.
4: She had been a preservationist back in the day when we all just thought she was a little crazy.
3: When Claudia's mother, Jean Spears, got into preservation in the late 1950s, she started small.
4: They were tearing down these mansions, and Mom would go into these homes and she'd take out marble fireplaces, mahogany staircases, stained glass windows, and then she created her own antique store.
5: In the 60s, Jean raised her preservation game. It all started when she began looking for her family's new home.
4: We couldn't move to the house that we wanted to move to because of segregation. The white realtors wouldn't let us go through, so my mother started looking downtown. Mm-hmm. And Lockerbie Square was then, at that point, was a white slum. Now it's the preeminent preservation district in Indianapolis, and Mom bought a house for $5,000. It was not in great shape.
3: How many bedrooms?
4: 15-room house, one bathroom. It was really not a place that you wanted to set foot in.
3: But that didn't scare Jean Spears.
4: She restored it beautifully and lived in it for 15 years and then said, why am I not doing this to the Black neighborhood of downtown Indianapolis where her grandparents had lived?
5: It was easier said than done. During the 1950s and 60s, the city of Indianapolis used eminent domain to take land away from Indiana Avenue for highway construction.
3: The city then sold the land to Indiana University.
5: Then she saw Indiana Avenue take another hit.
4: They watched Madam Walker's house be destroyed for the widening of West Street. Nobody stood up and said, no, no, you can't do that.
1: But the city did. Luckily, about 6 blocks of historic homes survived.
5: One day, she saw an opportunity to buy one of those homes. It was, well, another fixer-upper.
4: If the termites had not been holding hands, that house would have fallen down. So,
1: Jean worked her magic and turned it into another beautiful home.
5: She met her new neighbors and organized them. She helped rename the neighborhood to Ransom Place in honor of Freeman Ransom, Madam Walker's lawyer, who had lived in the neighborhood during the company's heyday in the 1910s.
1: In the late 1980s, Jean noticed the university making moves once again.
4: The university, it's all on the south side of Indiana Avenue. It said it was not going to cross over to the north side. Well, it would have crossed over a lot sooner than it has even now if Mom hadn't taken a stake in Ransom Place.
5: Jean and some neighbors worked with the Landmarks Commission to get a historic designation for Ransom Place.
1: They uncovered the names of Black doctors, civic leaders, and other professionals who had lived in the neighborhood, many of whom had worked for Madam Walker.
5: In 1991, they succeeded. Today, the National Register of Historic Places includes this neighborhood.
4: That's how Ransom Place Historic District came to be.
1: Thanks in no small part to the connection to Madam C.J. Walker, Jean Spears was able to save this pocket of Black history in an area the city had almost erased from memory.
5: But Black Indy history is about more than Madam Walker. Other stories and places in the city need protection too.
1: Luckily, today, a new generation is carrying on what Miss Jean Spears started.
5: Welcome to Urban Roots, a podcast from Urbanist Media that dives into little-known stories from history. We're your hosts. I'm cities journalist Vanessa Quirk.
1: And I'm historic preservationist Dale Hussein Wetzel. Today, we're continuing our two-part series on Black Indianapolis.
5: If you missed part one, now's a good time to go back and listen to that episode so that you can learn about Madam C.J. Walker and Indiana Avenue.
1: In this episode, we'll go beyond Madam Walker and tell you stories of Black Indianapolis that have rarely been told.
5: And we'll introduce you to 3 Black women who are safeguarding these stories of the past and guiding Indianapolis toward a better future.
6: I have a new nickname. I'm being called a rogue historian.
7: Rogue! Oh my gosh, you put that on a business card.
6: I was like, I'm getting t-shirts. Yes. Y'all need a t-shirt?
1: When she's not roguely researching, Kayla Austin stays busy as a painter, a grassroots advocate, and the founder of a consulting company that helps Black neighborhoods mobilize history for their own protection.
5: Kayla, who's mixed race, grew up in Indianapolis. When she left as a young adult, she had no intention of ever coming back. But in 2020, in the midst of the pandemic, she returned.
6: But I was depressed to be back here because I have so many negative memories attached to it. My mother's family was pretty deeply involved in the Klan, actually. And so the stories that were told to me about what it means to be Black were very derogatory, right? And so it was a very long path to kind of recover that. And history is how I've been able to do so, right?
1: Kayla embarked on a new project to try and reconnect with the city that she had previously written off.
6: I just started inviting people into my studio and I'm doing their portraits and I'm recording their oral histories. That's also how I meet Miss Flanora.
5: Ms. Flanora Frazier.
6: And she's just this little tiny old lady. And she's very sassy.
1: Ms. Flanora told Kayla about the place where she grew up, Norwood, a small neighborhood about 5 miles southeast from Indiana Avenue.
6: Norwood is less than half a mile from the house I was born in. And no one ever talked about Norwood.
5: Here's an excerpt of Ms. Flanora that Kayla recorded for her oral history project.
8: It was but one, maybe two telephones in the neighborhood. But everybody knew everything. How did the word get around? You do something down the street, when you get home, Mom knew it. And you could get a spanking anywhere. And then get home and have another one. So you try to be good. The neighbors would look out for your kids. Nobody had to worry. You never went hungry. You could eat at anybody's house. It was a very caring community, I tell you. So much different from now.
5: The more Kayla learned from Miss Flanora about her history, the more it drew her in.
6: She's 92 years old. Her grandfather, he escaped slavery when he was 13 years old and joined the U.S. Colored Troops.
3: This regiment of African Americans suffered unimaginable losses during the Civil and American Indian Wars.
6: 5,000 colored troops leave, and 950 of them make it back home.
5: Miss Flanora's grandfather, Reverend Sidney Pinnock, was one of those men. He and many others in his regiment made Norwood their home.
6: The lots over in this part of town are only $50. You got probably $25 to throw in on a house with your best friend. And that's what they do, right? They penny party. Mm-hmm. Everybody throws in $10, they buy the lot for the church. You know, everybody puts in $10 more, they buy the barn.
3: Ms. Flanora.
8: That's before my time, but I've heard the stories. Grandfather, I guess, he formed a church, and it's still there.
5: In 1889, Miss Flanora's grandfather establishes the Pennock African Methodist Episcopal Zion Church in the neighborhood.
3: Ransom Place, the thriving Black neighborhood along Indiana Avenue, helps Norwood grow.
6: Ransom Place is essentially Norwood's mother, right? So it's sending its doctors over, it's sending its lawyers over, it's sending its teachers over.
5: One of those teachers, Miss Ada Harris, left an indelible mark on the neighborhood.
3: Madam C.J. Walker is an inspirational story, but Ada Harris was a pioneer, too.
6: Ada Harris patented the straightening iron in 1893. Ada Harris is also the only Black woman in the state of Indiana who goes to the World's Fair in Paris. We've got a picture of her shaking hands with Queen Victoria.
5: She applied her world-class ingenuity toward her new home.
6: She comes out to Norwood and starts Norwood Colored School No. 5. In 1889, when she gets there, there are less than 15 students in the school, right? Within 10 years, there's 150 students in the Norwood Colored School. 90% of the Black people in Norwood had been previously enslaved. So I'm sure Ada Harris is knocking on doors like, hey, that baby needs to be in this classroom and not in that farm working. We've had enough farm. You know, like that's just how I imagine. Ada Harris is a sassy woman.
3: Kayla says Ada didn't just turn the school around. She became Norwood's unofficial mayor.
6: She runs the community land trust. She writes out all the legal paperwork. And she also has, being raised in Ransom Place, access to the NAACP and all of these organizations over there that Norwood doesn't have access to because they're isolated.
5: Ada helps Norwood become one of the most affluent free Black communities in the Midwest.
6: By 1912, they have a Black library, they have their own marshal, they have their own fire station. They also have a lot of boarding houses and hotels and hostels. Every house had fruit trees in their yard. There are no lynchings within the boundaries of Norwood, not one. That's a big deal. Norwood sounds like a utopia.
3: Of course, no utopia can last.
5: As we discussed in our previous episode, the Ku Klux Klan was solidifying its grip throughout the state from the 1910s on.
6: There are 250,000 Klansmen by 1927. And they set up all around the borders of Norwood. We have a Klan distribution map, and every X on it is 1,000 Klan members. I mean, and it's a dense forest around Norwood. Mayor Duval, literally in the Klan. Very open about it, super active Klansmen. Indianapolis essentially starts to dismantle this community. They take the marshal, defund the trolley system. They remove Ada Harris as the principal of the Norwood Colored School. She had been the principal there for nearly 30 years.
3: During this time, when the Klan is dismantling Norwood, Ada Harris tries to prevent her life's work from being undone.
6: 1925, Ada Harris has a stroke. And she writes up her will. She leaves 5 lots to the Indianapolis Parks Commission. This is the lot with their library, their community center, their kindergarten classes, and their park on it. Under the agreement that they are going to build the Ada B. Harris Center for the Benefit of Negro Children in Norwood.
5: In 1927, Ada Harris dies. The Parks Commission sends an attorney to assess Norwood.
6: The attorney comes back and says it is neither needed nor necessary for there to be a center for the benefit of Negro children in Norwood. Auction everything off. They auction it all off. In 1928, they bulldoze everything. They flatten everything. And by the time Ms. Flanora is born in 1929, there's nothing left.
3: In all of Indianapolis, you can't find a historical marker about Ada Harris.
6: Norwood's tried to get markers in their community, and like they have their rejection letters. Ms. Flanora applied for it in 1997. Her grandfather's church was 110 years old. They have complete archives. They have everything that you needed to put a historic marker in place. What you meant to say is you don't value Black people and their structures and their impact.
5: Kayla and others have started pressuring the city to create a park in Ada's honor.
6: I'm going to press them to have it done by 2027 because that's 100 years.
7: Yeah.
6: And that's about time.
3: But that's not all Kayla's been up to. She's been talking to Ms. Flanora's neighbors and uncovering some pretty amazing stories.
5: Fifteen families in Norwood still live in the houses that their grandfathers built at the end of the Civil War.

0: My great great grandfather's Civil War uniform is here in the trunk and nobody mentioned it to me. Wow. And they're like, well, we didn't think you'd think it was important.
1: 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I'm just jumping in to remind you that you're listening to Urban Roots, a podcast out of Urbanist Media. 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And now, back to the show.
0: We stop telling stories. Mm-hmm. And it's because of trauma, right? It's because it hurts. But not all parts of the story hurt. Mm-hmm. Some parts of the story are beautiful. Over the last year, we've been able to give them their story back. And that's causing some real transformational changes. They're showing up for themselves.
2: Recently, Norwood showed up for itself, big time.
3: Since the mid-20th century, Norwood has suffered from many of the same socioeconomic forces that have throttled African-American neighborhoods across the country.
2: However, Indianapolis neglected Norwood to an extreme degree, even by American standards. Here's Ms. Flanora Frazier again.
4: We had outdoor toilets. Some people had septic tanks, if you could afford them. I remember my brothers carried drinking water from three houses down the street.
0: Norwood doesn't get roads until 1971. It didn't give them access to medical coverage. They didn't get gas and water.
3: Over the decades, the city of Indianapolis has built some things in Norwood. A park, a firehouse, a jail. In 2020, Kayla discovered that the city wanted to build a morgue on a plot of land that had been the family home of John Hardrick.
2: Hardrick's portraits, still lifes, and murals achieved wide acclaim. In the late 1920s, a Hardrick piece even hung in the Smithsonian.
3: Kayla and others showed up at public meetings and made some good trouble. Judith Thomas, the deputy mayor of neighborhood engagement for the city, remembers it well.
5: We went and talked to the neighborhood and got our hats handed to us. What we were going to build was on a historic piece of land, but we listened.
3: The people of Norwood prevailed over the city.
0: They officially canceled all of the morgue building within Norwood.
2: Since the fight over the morgue, the city of Indianapolis has started mapping Black and brown places throughout the city. That's a big deal.
5: We know where they are, who was there, and when we're looking at development projects, we're respectful of what was there before.
2: The city will now think twice before building new projects over historic sites.
3: Kayla's hopeful, but also wary. She understands both the power and the limitations of history as a force for change.
0: This is like a very basic hierarchy of needs, like, right? You can't build when you're fighting. You can't build when you don't have food. You can't build when your environment is toxic. But one thing history does provide that is at the very core, right at the bottom of the hierarchy of needs, is a sense of self.
2: Kayla has been working to return this sense of self to Norwood. A short drive away, near Indian Avenue, another Black Hoosier is on the same mission.
6: To really have a good sense of self, you need to be able to feel those who came before you. When those buildings are taken away, that connection is taken away.
3: That's Paula Brooks. She's a community advocate for environmental justice.
2: Paula has helped neighborhoods reject facilities that would generate noxious fumes. She's fought for safer and more accessible streets.
6: My activism really stems from the fact that decision makers, policy makers, and others not seeing the humanity of the long-term residents that live here.
3: She's also part of the third generation in her family to live in Ransom Place.
6: There's not too many people in this neighborhood that knows the streets and the feeling, the history, like I do. And that green one right there, that's Miss Spears' house. So
2: when I was in Indianapolis, I asked Paula if she would meet me in Ransom Place, the neighborhood that Jean Spears and others got landmarked decades before. She explained that the neighborhood is

0: actually much bigger than the historic district. It includes areas like Fayette Street and Lanner House Homes.
1: This is the only neighborhood downtown that black people own real estate.
2: Mm-hmm.
1: Just about every black person that lives in the neighborhood owns their home.
2: Mm-hmm. That's pretty impressive.
3: However, this homeownership hasn't safeguarded people from disruptive developments. While the landmarked blocks have been kept safe, other blocks in the neighborhood have been forgotten and left vulnerable. Over the years, historic homes were knocked down. Small businesses gave way to an unattractive strip mall. Safe streets became high-speed throughways.
0: When Indiana University Health demolished a road to install a monorail for students and staff, it pushed traffic coming from the interstate onto the street where Paula's mom lived.
1: My mom had to move from her house. They had put in the monorail, had her backing out in the traffic going 40 miles an hour blindly, and nobody cared.
0: Even when developers do construct needed buildings, like housing, they often block access to streets that used to run directly through the neighborhood.
1: 9th Street, right, it used to continue all the way through the avenue as well. So they built this building, but they didn't really think about, again, the connectivity. So just trying to get across is not easy.
2: I really feel the disconnectivity here. It doesn't feel like a neighborhood as much.
3: Last year, a new project proposed for Indiana Avenue came across Paula's desk. It was for student housing that would have disconnected the neighborhood even more.
0: Paula started calling people in Indianapolis to form the Indiana Avenue Coalition. It pressured the city to reject the project.
3: The coalition was able to stop this development. But Paula is clear that her work isn't just about preserving old buildings and preventing new ones. It's about advocating for the right kind of new development.
1: There's a tendency to want to turn us into museum relics, place this area like in a time capsule, and not really looking at how we are today as a community. What people want is to walk on the streets and feel safe. More green space, more transportation options. You respect the history, but you have to definitely build new. You have to look towards the future. So that's a fine line to have to walk.
0: Jean Spear's daughter, Claudia Polly, walks that line every day.
4: How can we ensure that any new development along Indiana Avenue responds to the history of the people that were there before?
3: Claudia isn't just a preservationist. She started a new nonprofit, the Urban Legacy Lands Initiative, or ULI, to help transform the avenue.
4: Using the past as a catalyst for the future, for urban legacy lands in jeopardy, the Andrew Mellon Foundation gave us money to create a new kind of CDC, a community development corporation, except this is a cultural heritage development corporation.
3: Claudia hopes her initiative can be the catalyst to bring back a thriving business community along Indiana Avenue.
4: And there's a reason why small shops have to charge as much as they do because of their overhead. Maybe there's a way that ULI, as a nonprofit, can help subsidize in some way. And it's a smart investment. It's not just handing out. No. If you are helped through the process and you're given money to start and you are given all the things that you need to have to be successful, maybe there won't be that failure rate that we often see.
0: I asked Claudia to meet me on Indiana Avenue and help me imagine the future of this once vibrant community.
5: It's kind of the way I feel in the morning. It takes a minute to get from first to second.
0: We met on a loud, busy intersection where cars went by you on their way to and from the interstate.
5: Because the interstate exit is right up there. And you come off the interstate and just zoom down West Street. I know because I occasionally do it. But I think about how bad it is when I'm doing it. But we need to be much more thoughtful about how we create our urban neighborhoods and respect our urban neighborhoods.
0: The streets here are an affront to what the neighborhood had been. And the buildings?
2: they don't do much to help either.
3: Even now, developers still come into the avenue with plans that show little regard for the community's past or present. With her initiative, Claudia is hoping to change the conversation from the start.
5: Just this past week, we went before the Indianapolis Historic Preservation Commission, something that we hadn't known was coming up on the docket, a development proposal for a block just up the street here, which has been vacant for many years.
2: The proposal would have provided housing the neighborhood needs, but Claudia and her colleagues could see right away that its design clashed with its surroundings.
5: So we are now going to work with the development team as well as the community to help bring in the people that we can help bring in to make this work.
3: The Urban Legacy Land Initiative convenes people in the community, business owners, developers, university representatives, and city officials, and not just for one-off projects.
5: They want to bring back the vitality of the avenue. It was a center of commerce. It was a center of community coming together. Whether it was a barber shop or a liquor store or a hair salon, grocery stores, there were all sorts of places to go and do and be together. And that was the avenue. We'd like to get that back.
2: Let's say it's 2052. What's here? What's changed? What does it look like? How does it sound?
5: There'll be people here. There'll be people living here, playing here, shopping here. It will be a vibrant community once again.
2: Yeah, I think the avenue looking all, you know, kind of just hustle and bustle again and a little bit more, you know, poppin'.
5: Poppin' is the word. And it will be a section of Indianapolis that people take a great deal of pride upon because we've maintained the history of what was here, who was here, and how it was. It's reconciliation and moving forward and a healing.
3: Claudia is clearly walking in her mother's footsteps. So are Paula Brooks and Kayla Austin. They're all fighting to reclaim and protect the history that once was. And to set a path for a brighter future.
6: That was part two of a two-part series on Indianapolis and its Black history. It's from our friends at Urbanist Media. And that does it for today's show. I'm Salima Hamarani, and thanks for listening to Making Contact.
7: 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I'm Cheryl Beversdorf, producer and host of Aging Matters, a program produced in Arlington, Virginia, and featuring timely aging topics for older adults and their families. Today on Sprouts, we learn about kinship caregiving and grand families, which may involve grandparents or other adult family members and relates to the care of children by relatives or, in some jurisdictions, close family friends when their parents can't care for them. Today, my guest is Donna Butts, senior fellow at an organization called Generations United. Donna will talk about kinship caregiving and grand families, including situations requiring it, placement arrangements and benefits, and also challenges. She'll also offer available community resources for grand families and kinship families and how Generations United can help. So welcome, Donna, and thank you for joining me today.
8: Thank you, Cheryl. It's great to be with you.
7: Well, Donna, you heard me give these terms, kinship caregiving and grand families. Give us a little bit more of an overview. What do we need to know so we can understand what's going on?
8: Well, I really appreciate you talking about this topic today. I think it's very important and one that awareness and understanding of has been increasing, but so many people still don't realize how many families are touched. There are more than 2.4 million children who are being raised by grandparents, aunts, uncles, older siblings, close family friends, and they make such a difference in those children's lives. With kinship care and grand families, Generations United interchangeably uses both terms. And part of the reason is because in some policy and social work schools and situations, kinship care is the proper term. In other situations, when you're talking about a child on a playground or wanting somebody to understand the families, to say they live in a grand family is a very much more warm term. So with kinship and grand families, we did some research about 20 years ago with some messaging experts to try to test out what term would resonate with people. And what the researchers found was that the term kinship care left most people cold, except for a social worker. That's because they were used to that term. And the grand family really warmed people's hearts. They could see it. They could understand it more. So we have a tendency to lean towards grand families. So with the families themselves, there are a significant number, as I mentioned. And I think what's important for people to realize is because they oftentimes keep children out of formal foster care, they save taxpayers more than $10.5 billion a year by taking care of the children. So as one relative caregiver told me once, all I'm asking for is a little bit of respect and respite and support for what I'm doing.
9: And I just wanted to clarify one other part of the description that you provided, Donna, and that is the members and their roles in these two different kind of activities, kinship caregiving and grand families. Is it still the same people that we're talking about, usually grandparents, or as I mentioned earlier, sometimes it's close family friends or other adult family members? When one uses the term grand families, you always think, well, it must be the grandparents. I just wanted to clarify that the members are still the same folks and their roles are similar in terms of caring for the children. Can you help us on that?
8: You're right, Cheryl. We look at them as the same because grand family, as I said, it's living in a grand family. And so it can be an uncle, an aunt, an older sibling, a close family friend. For example, in the book, one of the people I talk about that's one of the stories that we tell is a gentleman named Bob Rubel, and he's an uncle. He's an uncle who saw that his niece was not thriving in the care of his sister, who had a serious substance abuse issue. And so when she was six, he became involved and ended up bringing her into his home when she was 8 years old. At the time, he was married, but then he and his wife, after a year or so, separated. So he became a single father with a nine-year-old child, I think, at the time. And so Uncle Bobby was the relative that raised her, and he did a super job. There's always ups and downs, but she's 30 years old now, graduated from college and doing well. So it can be aunts, uncles, siblings, close family friends. What's important is loving that child, caring for that child, and wanting the best possible outcomes for the child.
9: And we're going to be talking more about that a little bit later in the interview. But the other piece of information that would be helpful for our listeners is more information about Generations United. You've been affiliated with that organization formerly as the CEO and now as a senior fellow. Tell us more about Generations United. What is the mission? What will we need to know?
8: Generations United has been around for almost 40 years now. And I think what's important when I think about the origin story is that it was founded by the leading children, youth, and aging organizations in America. And they founded the organization at a time when people were really trying to pit the generations against each other, where they said, our country can't afford to support childcare and elder care. It can't afford to feed our children and our seniors. So you have to choose. And what they did was they came together and said, no, the social compact, that commitment between generations, is that we'll care for each other throughout our life course, through the times when we need care, through the times that we give care. So Generations United has always been focused on, you know, creating stronger communities for children, youth, and older adults through intergenerational practices and solutions. About 30 years ago, one of the topics that seemed to surface that people weren't thinking about from that intergenerational solutions perspective was grandparents and other relatives raising children. The child welfare world was looking at it, the aging world was looking at it, but they weren't talking to each other. So what Generations United did was they brought the diverse groups together, and from that time have worked to forge a common agenda that unites the organizations so they can advocate together, they can work on behalf of the families together. So we started something called the National Center on Grand Families that does advocacy work, issues an annual State of Grand Families reports, and works with an incredible cadre of grand voices. These are the grandparents, the aunts, the uncles, the children that were raised by grandparents, so that they can tell their stories, so they can be the advocates, so that they can tell advocates what they really need. So I think that's a really important aspect of that work. And then about 5 years ago, for the first time, the federal government funded a technical assistance center. So Generations United houses the Grand Families and Kinship Support Network, a national technical assistance center. And they focus on systems and jurisdictions and helping change policies at the state and local and tribal level. So that's a big part of Generations United's work. And the other is just supporting the connections, the programs that build strong communities that are healthy places to grow up and grow old.
9: Is there a website? You could give that to us now and then tell us again a little bit later what we need to know about Generations United as far as getting information or resources.
8: Yeah, I'd love to share that, Cheryl. The website is pretty easy to remember. It's just www.gu.org. So GU for Generations United. And that's where people can find more information about all of Generations United's work, but also connect to the National Center on Grand Families and the National Network.
9: Donna, one of the things that some folks might be a little bit confused about, or at least want to know more, since this is such an important topic, is the difference between kinship placement and foster care. Enlighten us as to what we need to know about how those two situations for children vary.
8: You're right, they do vary. I think it's really interesting as far as for every child who's in foster care in the care of a relative, there are 19 that are being raised outside of the system informally by a relative. And so the foster care system probably is responsible for less than 500,000 children, whereas grandparents and grandfamilies, uncles, aunts are raising more than 2.4 million children. One of the big differences is the legal relationship. Who has custody, legal custody of the child? In the foster care system, the child is actually in the custody of the state, and the state makes a lot of decisions for that foster family. Whereas when a family's not in the system, they make their own decisions. But oftentimes, if they don't have some sort of a legal relationship, that means that the relative caregiver can't even enroll their child in school, let alone seek medical treatment, let alone have access to their what might be an individual education plan. They can't access, and they aren't aware oftentimes, of the services and supports. Whereas when a family's connected to foster care, there's regular training, meetings, a caseworker who hopefully helps that family navigate systems.
9: You mentioned a little bit earlier the numbers of children who might be being raised by grand families, but talk a little bit more about the demographics of children who receive care from kinship caregivers. Does it vary throughout the United States? Are certain cultures or races more likely to be raising grand families, urban areas versus rural areas? What should we know about that aspect of the situation, about grand families and kinship caregiving?
8: It's really important to understand the whole context of the families, because you're looking at not just one generation or one issue, you're looking at sort of a multi-generational and complex family arrangement and need for support. About 50% of the caregivers are over the age of 60. 55% of them are still in the workforce, and oftentimes they're still in the workforce because they have to be contributing and trying to raise the children. So they're working oftentimes way past a traditional retirement age. 48% of the families have had the children for more than 5 years. So they may have taken the child in thinking it was temporary and then realized it was permanent and worked towards a permanent situation or legal arrangement. But it's also true that 26% of the caregivers have a disability, and the families are more likely to live in poverty. 18% of the families live in poverty. So they face a number of different issues, and that can make a real difference. When we think about demographics, it's also important to realize that they cut across all age ranges, demographics, races, economic groups. For example, there's a grandparent who used to head up a national foundation. And when he and his wife took in their two teenage grandchildren on Cape Cod, they didn't need financial support. They could afford the services that the children needed. Whereas if you have somebody who's on a limited or fixed income, when they take on the children, it brings a whole lot of other issues to them. In terms of racial demographics, again, it's all different races, ethnicities, but it is more prevalent in African American and Native Americans. There's a cultural strength there's that strength and value of keeping the families together, but also because of institutional racism and implicit bias, oftentimes the children are more likely to be removed from a parent, or the parent is thought to not be able to parent.

0: and perhaps a little leniency.
1: You've been touching on the benefits already of grand families, and I'd like to go through a few of those. I noticed that there is some reference to these different benefits on the Generations United website, and I suspect that you also included that kind of information in your book. But in terms of benefits, I would suspect there is more increased stability that can be provided for these children, and perhaps even permanency, that once they're there, that's where they will be until they're on their own. Would you agree, Donna?
0: You're so right, Cheryl. There are so many benefits for the children and for the families. For example, there was one grandmother, when she took in her grandchild, she was going in the sixth grade, and she realized that was going to be the first year that her granddaughter was beginning and ending the school year in the same school. So the stableness, the stability of the family, the permanent relationship is much, much stronger, in part because your grandchild, your niece, your nephew, they may make a mistake and you're going to work through that with them. Whereas in a foster care placement, it might be, don't want this child, don't need this child. So they experience much more stable placements. They're more likely to stay in the same neighborhood, stay connected to friends. Relatives are more likely to take in, adopt, or foster, or just simply take in sibling groups, brothers and sisters, which really helps because there are just heartbreaking stories about siblings being ripped apart from each other and in a very traumatic situation anyway. And then to lose that brother or sister that you've always been with is really harmful. And then there's the cultural roots. There was a time when there wasn't preferred placement for African American or Native Alaskans or Hispanic families, Latino families, to look for someone who is of their same ethnicity or race. And what happens then is, I remember one story of a grandmother just being so upset because she finally got access to her grandson and the foster family had cut off his braid. And in a Native American culture, to cut a child's braid was incredibly harmful. So they're more able to be connected to their roots, to their culture, to their traditions, which we all know tradition makes for strong family life.
1: I would also wonder, too, if on the part of the child or the children, that there are better behavioral and mental health outcomes, and the children have greater feelings of belonging and acceptance. I mean, imagine if they have been dealing with issues related to their parents or other cultural kinds of things, that certainly has an impact on their mental health. And so this stability certainly must positively impact the children's behavior and mental health. Have you found that to be true also, Donna?
0: You're so right. I think one of the strongest points to make is that children in kinship care and grand families are more likely to say they feel loved, whereas others may not. And they stay together. And that becomes what's considered a protective factor for adverse childhood, the protective factors that either help them heal or help them cope better with what they've experienced are much, much stronger. But also oftentimes these kids are ones that other people would have thrown away. You know, I think about Shahid Morris, who lives in New Jersey. Shahid's mother was addicted and an alcoholic. So when he was born, the ambulance came when his mother went into labor and they had to pry the liquor bottle out of her mouth to put her on the ambulance. When he was born, as soon as she could, she walked out of the hospital and he was there. He was born addicted. He couldn't lift his head. There was so much that he couldn't do as a baby. And his grandmother went storming into the hospital and said, I'm taking him. And that grandmother was a janitor who worked part-time. So he had multiple medical appointments and she would take a bus, two buses, one way to get him to his medical appointments and then two buses back. And that was every day for a year. Under her care, thrived, whereas chances are he would have been, they were told that he might not live, that he would die. So he says, I'm alive today because of my grandmother. And he has done so well. He's now a runner who has a healthy diet. He was the first in his family to graduate from college. He went back. I think this is an interesting

0: interesting thing too. He went back after graduating with a journalism degree, first one in his family, to get a mortuary license, a mortician's license, because he had grown up with his grandmother taking him to her friends' funerals. So he thought, what a gift to be able to help a family, support a family while they're making their plans, while they're, you know, preparing to say goodbye to their loved one. So he went back, got a mortuary license, but now he's into real estate. He's working for a real estate investment group and really wants to develop housing for grandparents raising grandchildren. And he is now the proud owner of the house that his grandmother raised him in.
1: You have some wonderful stories, Donna. And you mentioned a little bit ago also about siblings. Could you tell us a little bit more? Is it likely in a grand family situation that grandparents end up taking all of the children, if say there are two or three, or is there still a possibility of separation? I was just wondering what your experience or what the statistics show as to if grand families do take all of the siblings. I would imagine that there's a better, again, stability because they have their siblings with them as well. But talk a little bit more about what the circumstances might be and what the outcomes are.
0: If at all possible, grand families want to keep the siblings together. Now, sometimes there's issues in terms of the size of the home or the financial responsibility. But what sometimes will happen then is it might be that one aunt takes one of the children, grandparent takes one, a great grandmother takes one, you know, so it's still the extended family and they work together to support the children and make sure that the children are together whenever they want to be for holidays, all of that kind of thing. But in other cases, they find ways to sacrifice. I think about J.J. Hitch. He and his two brothers and sisters had a really difficult, horrible childhood where his parents were involved with drugs and there were mental health issues. And finally, at age six, his sister, his little sister, packed two suitcases, one with clothes and one with toys, got on her tricycle and went to their grandparents' house. And then the boys followed. So all of a sudden, these grandparents who were both working had four children in their house. And it wasn't legally, according to the foster care system, big enough for four children. So they worked frantically to build the home that they could all be in together that would pass foster care requirements. And it took years, and it also bankrupted the caregivers, the grandparents, in order to be able to fit the house for the children. They were finally able to be successful and got some support for the children.
1: That's it for Sprouts. This week, you have been listening to the first half of an Aging Matters program about kinship, caregiving, and grand families, which relates to the care of children by relatives or close family friends when their parents can't care for them. The second half of the program will air next week on Sprouts. Special thanks to my guest, Donna Butts, Senior Fellow with Generations United. The Sprouts theme music is Torpedoes on Tuesday by Poison Control Center. 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I'm Cheryl Beverstorf in Arlington, Virginia. 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
1: Hi, this is Nick Forster. 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That's all this week in E-Town.
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3: I want to end with this beautiful quote, Antonio Gramsci. The old world is dying away, and the new world struggles to come forth. Now is the time of monsters. I don't know, Donald Trump, Narendra Modi, whoever you want to put in that category. Thank you.
4: That's Taimur Rehman, and this is Alternative Radio. I'm David Barsamyan. This edition of AR features Taimur Rehman on Antonio Gramsci, the imprisoned philosopher. Antonio Gramsci of Italy was one of the most important and original political and philosophical figures of the 20th century. He was a staunch anti-fascist and was jailed for years in Mussolini's prisons. He wrote with great insight about class, culture, and the state. He said that once the state establishes ideological authority, its use of violence can become unnecessary. Gramsci was critical of those intellectuals who play a huge role in manufacturing consent for the policies of the ruling class. He developed such key concepts as cultural hegemony, organic intellectuals, and war of position. He warned of morbid symptoms afflicting so-called liberal democratic societies. Today, almost a century after his death, Antonio Gramsci continues to inspire and inform progressive activists everywhere. He warned of morbid symptoms afflicting so-called liberal democratic societies. Today, almost a century after his death, Antonio Gramsci continues to inspire and inform progressive activists everywhere. To talk about Antonio Gramsci is Taimur Rehman of Pakistan. He's a professor at the Lahore University of Management Sciences, known by the acronym LUMS. He's the author of Class Structure of Pakistan, and he's Secretary General of the Mazdoor Kisan Party, Workers and Peasants Party. Along with his political and teaching activities, he's the lead guitarist of the Pakistani music band Lal. This classic from the AR archives was recorded in Lahore, Pakistan in 2019. And now, Taimur Rehman.
3: Folks, today we are going to study Antonio Gramsci, his criticism of economism. But in the process of criticizing economism, you see that he develops many, many interesting new and different ideas about hegemony, about political and civil society, about the state, about the relationship between the economic base and the superstructure, and so on. And all of those ideas are very, very pertinent, although they all emerge out of the singular strand of criticizing economism. I completely empathize with those who are unable to sort of extract from the reading what's going on because, well, there's two major reasons for that. The first is that Gramsci is responding to various people in his own time frame who are writing about Marxism, writing on behalf of Marxism, or writing against Marxism. And so in responding to them, he's more or less assuming that you know the people, or at least know the arguments that those people have made and that you're familiar with both Marxism as well as the arguments with which he's dealing. So it's kind of, again, once again, a situation where you're entering into a debate in the middle of the debate rather than being introduced to all the terms. That's the first major difficulty. The second major difficulty is that these writings were writings that Gramsci wrote while he was in prison. And so the access that he had to various books and sources of information were naturally limited, although he did have access to some, but it was not by his choice what he had access to. Moreover, he had to write things in a way that he was using code names, or rather he was changing the terms. He could have written it much more simply. For example, he could have just said, the philosophy of Marxism says XYZ, or Marxism says XYZ, but you notice he doesn't use that term. He uses the term, the philosophy of praxis, leaving many of us thinking, what is that and how is that different from Marxism and how does that relate to everything and so on. And he uses a number of terms in this particular way. For example, there are a number of passages where he writes about nations fighting in military wars, whereas you can very clearly see that what he really means is classes fighting in them. The reason why he can't write classes is because everything he's writing is going to be read by the prison authorities. So he has to somewhat change the meaning here and there in order for it to pass the censors. And you really have to be sort of more or less aware what he's getting at in order to really understand what he's talking about. So for these two reasons, number one, the fact that he's jumping into the middle of the debate, sorry, you're jumping into the middle of a debate that you're not familiar with. You need a prior knowledge of Marxism and the debates around it. And for the reason that he's trying to avoid the prison censor. Otherwise, the censor of the prison will say, sorry, but we're confiscating these writings. We're not going to allow them to be given to your family or your friends or comrades or whatnot. So he's trying to avoid that. And thirdly, of course, he's writing mostly out of memory. What a phenomenal memory he had, really. To be so productive in prison is quite phenomenal. Interestingly, Faiz Ahmad Faiz, the great Pakistani poet and critic of the establishment and left-wing progressive figure, the iconic left-wing progressive figure of Pakistan, also wrote most of his most famous poems while being in prison. Another great example of someone who really developed intellectually while being in prison is Malcolm X, who went into prison and came out of prison a completely reformed and changed person, ready and willing to fight for the rights of the African American community. But this is a particularly brutal prison, and it was particularly brutal for Gramsci because this is a prison under Italian fascism, and they, of course, had no love lost for Antonio Gramsci. And it was very difficult for Gramsci as well. He already had and further developed very, very serious health problems while in prison and died at a very young age. And so you can imagine that this was no walk in the park, so to speak. So Gramsci gets his name from a town in eastern Albania, which is called Gramsh, and that's just changed into its Italian sort of name, Gramsci. His father was, in 1898, convicted of corruption, and he was then imprisoned. And as a consequence of the imprisonment of his father, the family became completely destitute. Not that they were very well off before, but now they became very, very poor. In fact, they became so poor that Gramsci had to stop his schooling and had to do work to make ends meet. Finally, his father was released in 1904, and Gramsci could then thereafter continue his schooling. Gramsci suffered from very early on, from his childhood, with very, very severe health problems. He had a terrible malformation of the spine, which stunted his growth and meant that he was not even 5 feet tall. And he was hunchbacked because of that malformation of the spine. In 1911, when Gramsci was, he was a brilliant student, and in 1911 he managed to win a scholarship to this amazing university, that's the University of Turin, of course, where he made his name as a leftist. So a highly, you know, sort of an elite university where he, you know, he really excelled in philosophy and other things, and I think he really came into his own. In 1913, soon after university, he joined the Italian Socialist Party. Now, just a note here that this is the Italian Socialist Party was already a pretty strong party, and Italy already had its own working class tradition and so on. By 1916, he showed himself to be a very good writer. He was writing on working class issues, on their struggles in Turin and so on. And so in his own town, he became the co-editor of Avanti, which means forward, of the party's official newspaper. By 1919, he had set up his own weekly newspaper, which was called The New Order. The Italian Socialist Party was a very diverse sort of group of people. So they were all socialists in one way or another, but relatively speaking, it had still had a very diverse ideological spread. And because of that diversity, it also had a lot of factional infighting, etc. And Gramsci thought that it wasn't a very effective party. And by 1919, the Bolshevik Revolution has occurred, which is in 1917 in Russia, the Russian Revolution. And Gramsci is very much attracted to Lenin's style of leadership, his party, his understanding of how to do politics, and so on and so forth. And what Gramsci wants to do is to create a Marxist-Leninist party in the context of Italy. But the New Order is more or less dedicated to that particular function, that we are going to popularize Lenin's ideas and create in Italy a party like the Bolshevik Party in Russia. From between 1919 and 1920, Turin, where Gramsci is an activist and working and organizing workers, experiences big mass working class strikes, really, really huge strikes. But sadly, by 1920, they are defeated. By the way, across Europe at that time, from 1917, 18, 1990, up to 1920, there are strikes and protests and revolutionary movements in almost every part of Europe. These strikes have a very deep impact on Gramsci. He observes them very closely. He's working with them very closely. He observes the workers very closely. He observes how they organize. And he's very much influenced, not just by the literature that he's reading coming in from Russia, but very much by his experiences there amongst working people. He himself belongs to, you know, the working class. By January 1921, Gramsci is able to gather enough support together with another leader called Bordiga. Together they're able to gather enough support to say, we don't want to stay with the Italian Socialist Party. We are going to create a new party, which is called the Italian Communist Party, which actually goes on towards, you know, sort of enormous success. Togliatti was the big leader of the Italian Communist movement. Interestingly, Togliatti was also a student at the University of Turin when Gramsci was a student there. Soon after the formation of the Italian Communist Party, there was a period of repression against the party. In 1926, the fascist government enacted emergency laws, that's Mussolini's government, on the pretext that there was an alleged attempt on Mussolini's life. And so after that, the police had already arrested Bordiga, but now had also arrested Antonio Gramsci, despite the fact that he ought to have had parliamentary immunity. At his trial, Gramsci's prosecutor stated, for 20 years, we must stop this brain from functioning, and he received a 20-year sentence. After about 11 years in prison, his health had deteriorated enormously. His teeth had fallen out, his digestive system had collapsed, he couldn't eat solid foods, and he had convulsions when he vomited blood. He suffered a headache so violent that he beat his head against the walls of his cell. So, he was really in a very bad state in prison. There was, in fact, an international campaign for his release from professors at Cambridge University. He was due to be released on April 21st, 1937, but he had become so ill by that time that he couldn't really be moved. He had a number of sort of diseases. By 27th April 1937, he passed away only at the age of 46. But in this period, and despite all this ill health, he managed to write 30 notebooks, over 3,000 pages, on history, on politics, and on philosophy, and so on. So, you know, despite all these difficulties, he was quite prolific in his intellectual output. His contribution to the intellectual heritage that of humanity includes his ideas about cultural hegemony as a means of legitimizing the capitalist state, the idea of organic intellectuals, what are organic intellectuals versus technocratic intellectuals, his distinction between political society and civil society, what is that distinction, how do we understand it, his critique of historicism and economic determinism, which is, I think, one of the key elements in his entire thing. A lot of his other concepts, like the distinction between political and civil society, cultural hegemony, organic intellectuals, really flow out of this main concern of how do we understand economic determinism and historicism and so on. And finally, his critique of pre-Marxist materialism. But these are just some of the main, very, very big influences that people widely acknowledge. How do we begin to understand Gramsci's actual thought? In order to understand Gramsci, we've got to first understand Karl Marx. We've got to understand how Marx understood history and his criticism of capitalist society. Marx was a prolific writer. The collected works of Marx and Engels are 52 volumes. But the passage that is perhaps most widely quoted is in which he sort of very quickly sums up. This is the preface to The Critique of Political Economy, etc., in which he very quickly tries to sum up in a few sentences the way that he wants us to understand history or examine history. This is one of the most widely cited passages out of Marx's work, and very, very influential for that reason. So let's read through this passage, try and understand what he's saying. So he says, in the social production of their existence, men, and by men here he means human beings, so humans inevitably enter into definite relations which are independent of their will. So let's stop there just for a second. To produce and reproduce life, we cannot produce and reproduce life individually. We have to enter into social relations, right? We have to enter into relations with each other. To have children, obviously, we have to enter into sexual relations. To produce the necessities of life, food, clothing, shelter, we have to work together at some level, cooperate with each other at some level. To protect ourselves against animals that may try and hurt us and so on and so forth, we have to work together. So, but what does he mean that they're independent of our will? What he means by that is that these relations that we form with each other are not relations that we can merely pick and choose, but they are in accordance with the circumstances in which we exist. If we are living in the jungle, we'll have to evolve certain kind of relations. If we're living in the mountains, if we're living in the... whatever our material conditions are, those will determine what kind of relations we can create. Namely, the relations of production appropriate to a given stage in the development of the material forces of production. So what does material forces of production mean? It means our ability to produce. What stage are we at in terms of our... what kind of relationship do we have with nature? To what extent are we able to manipulate nature such that we are able to benefit from it? Though that will determine what sort of relations we also have with each other. In other words, the stage of our development of economic technology, our ability to produce, in turn, the tools we use, the kind of tools we have created, in turn also determine what sort of social relations you and I are going to have with each other in that process of our work and production. So in an advanced society with a high degree of technology, you'll have relations that may be very different. For example, if you have a society where you could have meetings that are online, or you could wear a little, what is that called, virtual mask and have a meeting with somebody sitting in Tokyo, and it would seem like you're sitting in the same boardroom, well, then that would mean that you could have a boardroom meeting without traveling from one part of the world to the other part of the world. And that would mean, of course, certain things about what sort of relations you'd have. So what I'm trying to say is technology changes the way we can talk to each other, we can relate to each other, who we can relate to at any given point in time, you know, how many people we can relate to, and so on and so forth. It does change that. And I'm only talking about communication here. Marx is talking about the process through which we come together and work together, and that can be changed by the kinds of tools available to us. So he says the totality of these relations of production, that is the way in which we come together in order to produce, all of them put together, totality means if you take all of those relations in any given society, you put them all together, that constitutes the economic structure of society, the real foundation on which arises a legal and political superstructure. Let's look at some of the relationships that are immediately observable around you. First of all, there's the relationship that you and I, or you have with your professors. Then there's the relationship that you have with the staff or with each other. Then you have a relationship with the staff that works here. Somebody, of course, does the cooking, somebody does the cleaning, the gardening. There are people who guard your university and so on and so forth. And we, even though we may not say hello to them, we might not exchange pleasantries with them, but we really actually do have a certain relationship with them which keeps us where we are at, even if we don't want to recognize that. But that is the objective reality. So that, he says, you put all of that together, that's the economic foundation. That's the economic structure of a given society. And it's on that economic structure, Marx says, that all your ideas, your ideology, your thought processes, your culture, your laws, etc., your legal and political institutions, they are really reflecting or based on those economic relationships that we enter into as we produce. And to this legal political superstructure and to the economic structure correspond definite forms of social consciousness. So our ideas correspond to our relationships, and those relationships are the real relationships that we have in the process of production. Who does what work? What role do they have in society in that work? What benefits do they get out of society for doing that work, and so on? Those are very, very important in determining the political institutions, which in turn are very, very instrumental in determining our thought processes about institutions, about work, about life, about politics, about economics, so on and so forth. The mode of production of material life, he says, conditions the general process of social, political, and intellectual life. So the way that you come together for work determines the way that you come together for everything else. So consider, for example, that our social relationships are by and large formed by our class, which in turn is formed by our position, our positionality within the mode of production. This occurs nearly from birth. This occurs right from the beginning. It occurs so naturally in any person's life that you don't even think that it occurs. For example, I'll take myself as an example. Here I am standing in front of you wearing jeans and a shirt, etc., speaking in relatively fluent English, if not a slightly Punjabified English accent, etc., right? But all of those things are really, to use slightly postmodern language, symbols of particular class status. If I was born in a village, my dress would be very different, my friends would be very different, my language would be very different, my thoughts would be very different. Psychologists do this little really interesting experiment where they take teenagers or really young kids, and what they do is they put a coin in front of them. There was a coin somewhere over here. I thought I saw a coin. Can't find it anymore. Anyway, they put a coin in front of homeless children and in front of children who are, you know, sort of middle class or upper middle class. And they put a coin in front of them, then they take the coin away. And then they ask them to draw the coin on a piece of paper. And what they noticed was that the children who were from poverty always drew the coin slightly larger on average than the children who were from better off homes. Children born in poverty focus on that. So what am I trying to say? Our very perception of the world is determined, you know, even perception of how large something is, how desirable it is, how much you want it, is determined by what you have and what you don't have and what others have. It plays a very big role. It's easy to dismiss it and say, money means nothing to me. But then if you don't have money, then you discover suddenly that if you really, really don't have it, that it deprives you of many, many things that are not necessarily material. It's not just that you want to have more stuff, but it deprives you of many, many opportunities that can result in you having a very low self-esteem, a bad image about yourself, or will not give you the ability to really reach your potential. So the mode of production life, says Karl Marx, and of material life conditions the general process of social and intellectual life. It is not the consciousness of men that determines their existence, but their social existence that determines their consciousness. So our ideas is determined by our activity, and one of the main forms of our activity is the activity of producing together. This may seem rather odd to you people, because you are not yet engaged in the process of production, given that you're all students and you're right now what we call dependents. Your parents pay for your food, clothing, shelter, and you're supposed to only study. And you tell your parents, yes, yes, yes, I'm studying, which of course you're not doing at all. But the point is, you're not yet part of the economy, right? You're going to become part of the economy soon. But as soon as you become part of the economy, you'll see it's going to take over your life. It's going to be 8 hours of your day. And after you're done with, hopefully you won't have an 8-hour job. But if you do, most likely you will. And after you're done with the 8 hours of the day, you will spend the next 8 hours recovering from the 8 hours that you worked. And then you'll spend 8 hours sleeping. So that's basically your life. The reason I say that is because I'm trying to show you how the work that you do determines not just the things that you have, but even also the opportunities that you have with respect to your own time. And obviously, the activity you're involved in is basically what you're going to be thinking about. If you're sweeping the floors day in, day out, and or you're working in a factory, or you are in the grind, then you don't have time to think about whether the Big Bang theory is correct, or whether there is an infinite number of Big Bangs, whether string theory is correct, whether quantum mechanics is right, or whether the general theory of relativity by Einstein is right. You're not going to have the sources available to you, the time to go through what has been written on that subject, to deliberate on those matters. You may have the potential, you may have the intelligence, you may have the ability, but you will not have the opportunity. And what are you going to be occupied with in terms of your mind is going to be the things that you are occupied with in terms of your time. So what we get from this is this sort of a metaphor of a base and a superstructure, a triangle. Marx here is using an architectural sort of metaphor, so we've made a pyramid out of it, where the economy is the base, and the superstructure, which includes art, it includes family, it includes culture, religion, philosophy, law, media, politics, science, education, music, literature, all of those things are in the superstructure. The base includes everything related to the economy, the tools used, the machines used, the factories, the land, the raw materials, all this stuff, and the various classes that are created in the process of production, industrial working class, managerial class, so on and so forth. That's the base. Now we come to the interesting part. So this was just the background. Now there is a way to understand what Marx has written here, which can be very narrow and economistic, right? Which is that everything that happens in the superstructure, everything that happens in culture, everything that happens in family, religion, education, politics, whatever, everything that's written is immediately and directly related to some direct economic cause. So we try to figure out if we want to know why a particular war is happening. Why is America attacking Iraq, or what is it doing in Iran, etc. We try to find the economic causes, and those can be important. But a lot of times, states will go to war even when there isn't a significant economic benefit to be gained. We know this from history that, for example, the British went to war with Afghanistan several times, 2-3 times, in fact, not because they thought that Afghanistan had any economic benefit for them, but simply because they wanted to make sure that the Russians don't take over Afghanistan. So they made it into a sort of buffer area. They didn't necessarily want to gain anything economic out of Afghanistan, but they wanted to make sure Russia doesn't get in, so they went to war in those places. So you can go to war for geostrategic reasons rather than directly economic reasons. So when we understand these sorts of things, we cannot therefore conclude that every action in politics, in culture, war is somehow directly related to economics. If we do that, we make a caricature. I think we simplify human life way too much. So that is called economic reductionism, the idea that everything is economics. Self-interest governs nations and drives the world forward. Everything is about self-interest, class self-interest, individual self-interest, state self-interest, and so on. It's not so easy, right? So economic determinism or economic reductionism is the view that all political or cultural phenomena are determined by or can be reduced to the economic structure. And this is a bit simplistic, overly simplistic. Marx did say, for example, the handmill produces feudalism, the steam mill produces capitalism, and it does sound very reductionist to say something of that sort. But you've got to remember that Marx is making these statements in the context of a discussion about history unfolding over thousands of years. To take something that may be true at that scale, that one kind of economy will give rise to a particular kind of society, another kind of economy will give rise to another kind of economy, may be true at the grand level of this grand scale of all of history, but it's not necessarily true. You arrive at the grand scale of history, Marx himself says, through various accidents and, you know, movements that seem to be random and so on and so forth, and yet you arrive, he says, at this thing. So Gramsci wants to say that, in fact, when you examine politics at the everyday level, you discover that the base and superstructure don't just have a relationship one way, that the base explains everything in the superstructure, but that the relationship flows both ways. The economic base is really shapes and maintains the superstructure, and in turn the superstructure is created in such a way so as to justify, legitimize the economic base. Hence, not every change in politics is the result of economics. Economic structure itself is always changing. Leaders sometimes make mistakes. Some decisions are made because of internal necessities of an organizational kind. For example, a political party may need to make certain changes, etc., etc. But it has nothing to do with the economic base. It has to do with the politics of the time.
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3: I understand that many of you people will be like, yeah, what's the relevance of all this stuff about economic base and superstructure? How is this sort of, you know, changing anything in our lives and so on? And I can respect that, but I think you've got to appreciate, perhaps you've got to appreciate, you know, the understanding that the idea that all of history could be understood by examining how economic contradictions had played themselves out is a very powerful idea. It's an idea that has played a very influential role in our times. And when you take that argument and extend it too far and you try to make everything come out of economics, then I think, you know, you take a good solid argument and you make it a bit, you know, you take any good solid argument and make it a bit too extreme, then it falls on its face. That's why it's very important to be able to define to what extent the economy influences our social decision-making, political decision-making, our ideas, and so on. But not to go to town on it, not to go so extreme on it that, you know, every question has to have an economic answer. And I think that's basically what Gramsci is trying to explain, is, you know, how these two realms interact. So this debate about the relationship between the base and the superstructure is one of the key debates in political economy as a whole. How do these two realms, the realm of the economic and the realm of the political, how do they interact with each other? That's pretty much what the whole of political economy is about. It's very important for us to be able to tease that out in some way or the other. So Gramsci says structure is not a hidden god. Here he's referring to something that Croquet has written that determines everything. Structure and superstructure are intimately connected, interrelated, and act reciprocally. Structures and superstructures form a historic block. So a historic block is formed out of a structure and a superstructure. So superstructure is not merely unimportant appearances or an unimportant appearance. It forms the ideological and cultural hegemony necessary for the legitimization of the state. So we can't just say something is ideological, so it's unimportant. Marx has never implied that ideology is unimportant. Engels, Gramsci is trying to just reinforce the fact that to say that the economy plays a very influential role in our conceptions is not the same as saying that our conceptions are unimportant in the world of politics and so on and so forth. Not at all. So this exaggeration has occurred both by those who oppose Marxism and even by those who claim to be Marxists themselves. It's happened on both sides of the spectrum. So take, for example, Jordan Peterson. Jordan Peterson made it out to seem like Marx is saying that economics determines everything, right? So he's pushing Marx into economic reductionism. So that's really what Gramsci is saying, that that's a caricature of what Marxism is. Superstructures are objective and operative in reality. Marx spoke about the solidity of popular beliefs. And when this way of conceiving things has the force of popular belief, this is another phrase from Marx. So when a particular way of thinking about things becomes common sense, that becomes the politics of common sense. And that is a material real force that you have to contend with when you enter politics to change society. In other words, popular conviction has the same energy as a material force, says Antonio Gramsci. The philosophy of praxis, here again he means Marxism, itself is a superstructure, says Gramsci. It is the expression of those subaltern classes who want to educate themselves in the act of government and who have an interest in knowing all truths. To give you an example, is Martin Luther King Jr.'s famous speech, "I have a dream that one day this nation will rise up, live out the true meaning of its creed. We hold these truths to be self-evident that all men are created equal," has no impact on the economy. You can't say it's derived from the economy, but it animates many social movements, in fact, that are working for civil democratic equality. And the fact that he can pose it in this particular way is very significant. For example, he could have just said, "We want equality for blacks and we want equality for women and we want equality for all people," right? People have been making that speech for ages, has had no impact. But when he says it in this way, "I have a dream," why does it resonate with the American public? Because the American public has been brought up on the idea of the American dream. And so when he relates his dream to the American dream, that's a very powerful articulation of how the American dream needs to be changed, or what the real American dream ought to have been, and so on and so forth. You see the point here? That's why he's powerful. That's why he's effective, is because he can do that. What is an erroneous way to understand the superstructure or ideology? Well, first of all, he says, yeah, we all acknowledge that ideology is distinct from the structure. It is asserted that a given political situation solution is ideological. That means that it is insufficient for changing the structure, although it thinks that it can do so. But on these correct premises is drawn the conclusion that every ideology is pure appearance, useless, stupid. But that's the wrong conclusion to come to. Just because something is the product of capitalism, just because something is the product even of feudalism, doesn't mean that you can just dispense with it and say, that culture was just useless culture. No, what you've got to understand is that he makes the distinction also between organic and arbitrary. Organic ideologies are necessary for a given structure. Arbitrary ideologies only create individual movements and polemics and so on. So first of all, you've got to sift the chaff and the grain, right? You've got to understand that there are lots of ideas in society. Some are truly arbitrary, temporary, and so on and so forth, and can be dismissed. But organic ideas that are central to systems, to social systems, must be treated with greater care. These are relatively permanent. Organic ideology will lead to organic movements that are relatively permanent. And these must be separated from conjunctural and arbitrary ideologies and movements that are occasional, immediate, and accidental. A common error, though, consists in our inability to find the correct relationship between what is organic and what is conjunctural. So what he's now going to show you is that even that which is conjunctural cannot always be dismissed. In the first case, there is an excess of economism or doctrinal pedantry, the overestimation of mechanical causes. In the second, an excess of ideologism, which is the exaggeration of voluntarism and individualistic element. So you can have an exaggeration of ideologism here and an exaggeration of overestimation of mechanical causes when you're looking at these causes. And you've got to stop doing that. You've got to understand the complex interrelationship between organic ideas, organic movements, conjunctural movements, arbitrary ideologies. They come together in complex ways, and we've got to understand them if you want to make real social change. He's a real craftsman. I mean, he's sitting in jail, but you can give him credit that he's a real craftsman. He's explaining to you, if you want to bring about the feminist revolution, if you want to bring about a revolution against extremism, if you want the end of, in Pakistan, you want the end of, I don't know, XYZ, oppression of minorities, how do you do it? How do you convince people? How do you make it happen? He is an architect, an engineer, you could even call him an artist, of how to create, construct social movements in any given context, how to understand them and create them. So to understand and create them, you have to understand the relations of forces. Who's strong? What is the balance of power? We've got to distinguish, he says, between relations of social forces, that is linked to structure, objective, independent of human will, yani the economic relations between classes. Then you've got to look at the relations of political forces. How many people were there at the climate march? Who are the enemies of the climate? How many others went to the climate march? Okay, right? Okay, there you go. You know, who are they? What are their views? How do they convince people that climate is unimportant? You've got to understand that and the mechanics of that. Finally, he says, between classes or between nations is also the balance of force of military. Who's got a stronger military? He says that also plays an important role. So let's go through them. The first one is kind of self-explanatory, so he doesn't really bother with that, which is the economy, right? The second one he goes into, what about politics? What happens in politics? Well, he says in politics, social movements evolve at three different levels. You can divide them into three different kinds of social movements. The first are economic corporate level, which is that people come together for their immediate economic interests. For example, a trade union in one place or a student union. What is that? That is an economic corporate level stuff. Then you don't unite with all students here. You unite only with LUMS students for LUMS demands. Then what if all students combined? He says that would be the economic class level. It would be where you'd advance common interests of the working class, common interests of the of students, or whatever the case is. But these are still economic interests. You're still not vying for political power. The third stage is the political level. He says formation of political parties to contest for hegemony over other subordinate groups. Now you form a political party of whoever it is that you represent, and then you try to build alliances with others in order to win the struggle. Right? So he says this is the highest level. And then finally he comes to military force. Quite shocking that he's discussing this while sitting in prison. But he does a trick with it. He discusses it, but he doesn't talk about classes anymore. He talks about nations. Because when he talks about nations, then nobody can object. But you can see that he actually means, because his interest is not national war, but class war, right? So he says, independence cannot be won with purely military forces. It requires both military and political military ones. So you've got to combine politics and military in order to win these sorts of struggles. Military is also important, though, he's trying to say. The oppressed nation, he says, but actually what he means is the class, will therefore initially oppose the dominant military force with the force which is only politico-military. You can't have a head-on confrontation with a stronger opponent. Okay? It's just stupid. It's not about courage or whatnot. He's trying to say to you, you cannot take on the American military just head-on and say, here I am, rock you like a hurricane. No, you can't do that, right? So what do you do? You have to have a political strategy. You have to try to destroy the war potential of the dominant nation from within. And you have to compel the dominant military force to thin out and disperse over a large territory, thus nullifying a great power part of its war potential. So you've got to find the right way in which their strategic strength cannot be deployed against you in one go, otherwise you'll be wiped out. So it's like a smaller boxer fighting a bigger boxer. The smaller boxer's got to keep his distance. He can't get in there and just say, all right, I'll take your punch and I'll give you one. No, no, can't do that. He's got to go around him. He's got to maneuver around him. He's got to punch, you know, find the loopholes, etc. Never take a full-on punch from the other side. Yes. So what about economic crisis? In 2008, we had a huge, massive economic crisis. And a lot of times we think that an economic crisis ought to generate resistance against capitalism. But then we see Donald Trump get up. Then we see Boris Johnson come up, then we see Le Pen get up, etc. We see Narendra Modi get up. So what's going on? Gramsci says it may be ruled out that immediate economic crises themselves produce fundamental historical events. They can simply create a terrain more favorable to the dissemination of certain modes of thought and certain ways of posing and resolving questions involving the entire subsequent development of national life. They create the potentiality that a certain new idea can become popular. But don't make the mistake of thinking that just because Pakistan is going down economically, the left is going to go up politically. That's not the way reality works, he's explained to you. For example, the French Revolution did not occur only owing to endemic poverty, but also conflicts related to class prestige played a very important role in the French Revolution, he says. And you can't dismiss that. Economic crisis can lead to contradictory outcomes, he says. The old society may decide to resist and may ensure itself breathing space by crushing the opposition, or a reciprocal destruction of contending classes, and the peace of the graveyard may be established, perhaps even under the surveillance of a foreign guard. So it's not at all necessary that just because you represent the truth and the poor and the downtrodden, the oppressed, that victory will be yours in any given specific conflict. How do we analyze this? And what's the purpose of our analysis? If we want to change the world, how do we change the world? Gramsci can be, the prison read notebooks can be written, the prison read notebooks or how to change the world. You know, you could just recall it that, right? How do you change the world? He says, the first purpose of analysis is to reveal the points of least resistance at which the force of will can be most fruitfully applied. I think this is genius, okay? If you're going to try and change anything in society, this is, you should put this on your t-shirt or something. Why? Because you can't attack everywhere and you can't attack everything. Some places you attack and those places are very heavily defended and guarded. And those ideas are very strongly entrenched. Those forces are very strongly entrenched. And all you're going to do by attacking those places is, in fact, you're going to multiply the resistance against you. You're going to make yourself weaker rather than stronger by attacking where you are weak and they are strong. But if you attack some place where they are weak and you are strong, you are on the right moral ground and people support you and say, I don't agree with everything Taimur says, but on this question, you know, competitive federalism is the way to go. Or whatever the case may be. If you attack on that, on the pitch where you have a winning chance, there then you win lots of people who are otherwise not necessarily with you. And that's what Gramsci wants to do. They suggest immediate tactical operations. What suggests it? Your analysis shows where are they strongest, where are they weakest, where do I need to attack in order to win? For example, the women's cause. You tell me, where would you need to attack in order to destroy or undermine patriarchy? What would be the weak point of patriarchy? What point would you attack at which you would gain allies and those who support patriarchy would lose allies? Versus what are the points where if you attack patriarchy on that point, the patriarchs would gain allies and you would lose allies? Those are the things that you need to think about in any movement, whether it's patriarchy or class politics or democratic politics. The point is only to illustrate to you that to win in politics, Gramsci is saying, you've got to attack where the enemy is weak and you are strong. An analysis helps you find that. They indicate how a campaign of political agitation may best be launched, what language will best be understood by the masses, what will give you greater and greater support for your cause. To conclude, he says, this whole thing of economism, understanding everything through economics and not having this ability to look at things in this nuanced way, he says, is a legacy really not of Marxism but of liberalism. Economism is not Marxism but the direct descendant of liberalism. The state and civil society are one in the sense that they serve the same class. The latter, though, that is, the state, works through coercion, and the former, civil society, works through ideological hegemony. And this is, again, another key point of Gramsci. He says that trade unionism, ka example deta, he says, although it belongs to the subaltern class, to poor people, but the independence and hegemony of the subordinate group is in fact sacrificed to the intellectual hegemony of the ruling class, because trade unionism is an aspect of laissez-faire liberalism or laissez-faire capitalism, right? So trade unionism is supposed to restrict the revolt of the working class only to negotiating the wage, whereas what Gramsci wants them to do is to question the wage system, i.e. capitalism itself. To continue, either the problem of emancipation is not considered, or posed in an inappropriate and ineffective form, for example, social democracy, or because of a belief in the possibility of leaping from class or society directly into a society of perfect equality with a syndical economy, it is left completely open. So trade unionism is not a successful subaltern strategy, because even though it is a subaltern movement, this is a very cool concept. You can have subaltern movements that don't realize that they are conceding ideological

He says this is not how politics works. You cannot be successful if you think in this way. In fact, hegemony, he says, presupposes compromises with other interests. You want your movement to be successful? You've got to compromise with other movements in order to win them as allies in order to be successful. The leading group should make sacrifice of an economic corporate kind without touching the essential. Don't give up on your essential, but nonetheless, make allies, isolate your enemy, and fight against them. All forms of electoral abstentions also belong to economism or liberalism. So that's why he says, okay, you know, we often think, oh, the law is against us. The police is horrible, terrible. Yeah, it is. Yes, the law may not be in your favor. Oh, parliaments are corrupt. Oh, politics is all corrupt. We're not going to do any of that. What's the result of that? It's a self-defeating strategy. You've got to get in the mud, he says, is what Gramsci is saying. You've got to get into the mud and you've got to meet with the police wallahs and you've got to say, here's a gender sensitization program for you. But if you use the word gender sensitization, they're going to run the other way. How do you get in there and get your point of view? Or here's a labor sensitization program, whatever it is. How do you maneuver and convince people that the changes that you want to bring about are good? That always requires, he's saying, compromises and getting into those, even into those institutions that you may or may not necessarily agree with or like. Aside from a strategic vision, what Gramsci is saying is very similar to what Marx and Engels would have also agreed with. For example, Engels writes, according to the materialist conception of history, the ultimately determining element in history is the production and reproduction of real life. Other than this, neither Marx nor I have ever asserted. Hence, if somebody twists this into saying that the economic element is the only determining one, he transforms that proposition into a meaningless, abstract, senseless phrase. To say that everything can be understood from economics is not what we are saying. Similarly, Gramsci continues that economism, which is he also associates with the Italian Socialist Party, makes no distinction between the relatively permanent organic movement and the fluctuating arbitrary movement. It cannot, these are his criticisms, all of these. Economic development is reduced to technical change in the instruments of work. It cannot even examine economic development very well. It is utterly false that people will allow themselves to be moved by considerations of self-interest. And it is entirely true that they are above all motivated by desire for an ardent belief in prestige, something that Max Weber talks about. Prestige and status plays a very important role in our self-image and can play a very, very important role in how we view our position in society and whether or not we revolt or conform to society, and Gramsci's agreeing there. Economism asks the question, who profits directly from the initiative under consideration, and replies with a line of reasoning which is as simplistic as it is fallacious. The one who profits directly are a certain fraction of the ruling class, and then they get into this argument, is Nawaz Sharif benefiting from this, or is Zardari benefiting from this? Whole politics then begins to resolve around a few individuals, which really is what's going on in Pakistan as well. The whole political question becomes around a few individuals and their economic benefits, rather than real questions about what those policies mean for people. Gramsci seems to be describing Pakistani politics perfectly, because that's what we do all the time, right? We only pick on things which we think have benefited those politicians, then we make them into big scandals, and that's the whole thing that politics revolves around. He wants you to look at the social content of the mass following the movement. What function did this mass have in the balance of forces? What is the political significance of the demands presented by the leaders? You examine the conformity of the means to the ends. What do they want? How are they trying to get it? Are the two things working together well? And only in the last analysis and formulated in the political and not moralistic terms is the hypothesis considered that such movements will necessarily be perverted and serve quite different ends from those which the mass of the followers expect. You've got to start analyzing the movements for who is in them, what are they doing, what are their demands. Last but not least, he has an aversion to historicism. What is that? The aversion to compromises is based on the iron conviction that there exist objective laws of historical development similar in kind to natural laws, together with a belief in a predetermined theology like that of a religion. Since favorable conditions are inevitably going to appear, and since these, in a rather mysterious way, will bring about palingenetic events, it is evident that any deliberate initiative tending to predispose and plan these conditions is not only useless but even harmful. In other words, we have become anti-planning. We don't want to plan anything because we think spontaneously, history is on my side, the truth is on my side. He says it doesn't happen that way. The strong, those with better strategy, win over those with bad strategy. That's how

0: politics really works. And interestingly, that's very much Machiavelli, right? You got to know how to play politics. That reference to Machiavelli is very much there also in the writing of Gramsci, you know, saying that you've got to be as smart as Machiavelli wanted you to be in order to make the revolution. I want to end it with this beautiful quote. The old world is dying away, and the new world struggles to come forth. Now is the time of monsters. I don't know, Donald Trump, Narendra Modi, whoever you want to put in that category. Thank you.
1: 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Joe Ritchie is our general manager and editor. I'm David Barsamian. Thank you for listening. We go out with Umide Seher Ki Bata Suno, Listen to the Hope of a New Dawn, an Urdu poem by Faiz Ahmed Faiz of Pakistan, performed by Taimur Rehman and his ensemble, Lal.

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Hey, hey, Tutu. This is Julian Taylor, and you are listening to The Jukebox. Thanks for tuning into the show. That is music by Jensen McRae. It's called Taboo, and I've been following her ever since her debut release, Ego Death. It blew my mind, and she continues to put out such incredible music. She's from Santa Monica, California, and is of Black and Jewish descent, known for an amazing combination of folk, pop, R&B, even hip-hop beats are in her stuff. She is an artist to watch for sure. We got music coming up from Native Pool Boy, a song called Streetlights Bring Me Home. This is a group from Fort William First Nation in Ontario, led by Sean Marceau, who's also the founding member and content creator, influencer, writer, and recording artist, and comedic storyteller that is Native Pool Boy. The Gandharvas are on the show the first day of spring from way back in 1993. I remember when this came out, the album A Soap Bubble and Inertia was pretty amazing stuff to hear back in the day. And I'm so happy that Stegger Crossing, my band, got to hang out with those guys and play with them a little bit too. Speaking of another band that we got to hang out with and play with as well, I think we did a huge thing at a Speedwagon event with The Tea Party from their album Transmission, released in 1997. I'm going to spin Temptation. And here's another artist from the same period of time. This album came out the same year. I'm hoping that she comes back with new music because she's fantastic. It's Holly McNarlin from the album Stuff. Here is Numb on The Jukebox.

0: The jukebox is broadcast on stolen and unsurrendered land in the traditional territory of many First Nations across Turtle Island. We must realize the significance of recognizing and paying respect to the first people who resided in the territory that we are currently sitting on.
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And man, you know you're never coming back. Past the bridge and the gully and the river and the stacks.

I don't know what that is. Oh, it's me. 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Get you some. You don't like this stupid little dog? He'll get you a completely different one.

From the album Live God, just released last year, it's Nick Cave and the Bad Seeds with Red Right Hand. Live God. Whoa. I love this group. Nick Cave is a force of nature. If you've ever seen him live, it is something to be reckoned with. And here's an artist that I recently discovered. I was invited down to Kerrville Folk Festival, which is in Kerrville, Texas, about an hour and a half away from Austin, Texas. And she wasn't the headliner, but she was just before the headliner. I had opened up the show. And then this woman by the name of Madeline Edwards sits down at a piano. She's got an acoustic guitar behind her and honestly floored me. I couldn't believe this woman's voice, the caliber of her songwriting, and I just had to make her the featured artist of the week here on the jukebox. Enjoy Madeline Edwards and her song, Evil Creature. This is from her album that came out in October of 2025, and it was, 2024, and it was one of the Rolling Stone magazine's top 10 records of the year. Check this out right here on the jukebox.

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1: Hi there, this is Indeed O, and I would like to request that the song War Cry by Chris Dirksen is played on the jukebox today. Chris was an amazing composer and cellist, and their loss is extremely sad. And this is an extremely powerful song, and one of the best ways I find to remember those of us that have gone on is to embrace and uplift their works. And this is a beautiful, beautiful song by Chris Dirksen, and I hope it is played on the jukebox today. Thank you.

Music from Montreal-based artist who is originally from Chad in Africa. That is Afrotronics and the song Sahari Code. Before that, the late, great Chris Dirksen. We miss her already and send love to her family, to her friends, all that loved her. I remember just speaking to her not too long ago and her dad had passed and I was sending condolences and then, well, we all know what happened. So big love to you, Chris. We all miss you. War Cry Movement 1 before Afrotronics. And now it is time for music from Juno Award nominee. Brand new stuff from Shawnee Kish from Six Nations of the Grand River. Here is Ride at Dawn on the Jukebox.

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taking you way, way, way back to those mono recordings from the 1930s. That is from 1931. Need a little sugar in my bowl. I know exactly what Bessie Smith is talking about. Joining her is Clarence Williams, James Newton Howard, and many, many more on the wonderful central recordings of Bessie Smith. You got to check her out if you don't know who Bessie Smith is. She is one of the founding mothers of rock and roll, blues, and jazz. Music coming up on the show from Leonard Cohen and the album I'm Your Man, released in 1988. The singer from Montreal, Quebec, changed the entire world with his lyrics. And I'm going to play a song. One of the first songs I ever heard of Leonard Cohen was Everybody Knows. And I heard it on the Pump Up the Volume soundtrack when I was just a kid. I went to that movie with my mom and checked it out. Christian Slater was great. And it was a beautiful movie for someone who was just transitioning into teenage life. More great music coming up. We've got something from Joey Nuick, who is from Nunavut and is a chart-topping Inuk singer-songwriter known for the Arctic indie rock that has amazing lyrics, a lot of stories of the North, a couple of, you know, covers on the album and stuff like that. But this particular song hit number 10 on the Indigenous Music Countdown back in 2022. That's coming up. So is Becca Hatch with Blessed. This is an artist who is from Sydney, Australia. We've played them on the show a couple times, and they first gained national attention after winning the Triple J Unearthed High's Indigenous Initiative in 2017. Triple J is a station down there, if you weren't aware, but it's like a group of stations. It's like a network. There you go. Like our, basically like CBC is here. And Satea is on the show as well. The song is called Love to Hate. Brand new music from this artist from Montreal, Quebec. We've played him a couple times before. It's really cool R&B, so I hope you dig it. Here it is on the jukebox.

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That's how it goes.

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Everybody knows you've been discreet, but there were so many people.

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2: 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It's so cool.

You're listening to The Jukebox. I am your host, Julian Taylor. That is Jane by Jefferson Starship. I hadn't heard that song in so long, and I don't know where I was, but Shazam is a wonderful tool for that kind of thing, don't you think? That was released in 1979. Jefferson Starship, obviously, was Jefferson Airplane before that, and from Haight-Ashbury in San Francisco. That is a song that went number 15 on the Billboard Hot 100 back in the day. Well, we've got something from D'Angelo and The Vanguard, Back to the Future Part 1. I love that album, Black Messiah. People don't seem to enjoy it as much as I do because they think it's a bit weird. I mean, it's at least weirder than the one before it, Voodoo, which is, you know, standard R&B. But Black Messiah takes things into a totally different direction. We also have the maestro, Taj Mahal. That's what you call him, man. If you're going to text Taj, you might as well call him the maestro because that's the name that his mama gave him. From the album Time, it's brand new stuff, Wild About My Lovin' with Taj Mahal and the Phantom Blues Band coming up. But before that, from my favorite record ever of all time, it's Sonny Terry and Brownie McGee, their self-titled record, which included people like John Mahale and stuff like that. I think he might have even produced it. Here's a cover of Randy Newman's Sail Away on the Jukebox.

This is Julian Taylor's Jukebox.

Music from Grammy-nominated Jamaican reggae singer and songwriter. And it is Protégé with Something I Said featuring Jesse Royale. I do like where reggae music's going. It seems to be finding its roots back to its original place in the world, if that makes any sense. But artists like Protégé and certainly Chronix are doing amazing things. There's a music video that accompanies this song that you should check out. It was filmed in Jamaica and Ethiopia, and it reflects the album's themes of spiritual grounding and self-awareness. Julian Taylor here. You're listening to The Jukebox. Well, we got music from Shaboozey. This is a song that I really like from this artist. It's got a good vibe. It's called Good News. I wasn't a huge fan of the drinking song, but this one I'm totally behind. I'm also quite aware that nobody really cares about my opinion about what song I like from Shaboozey or not, but this one I'm down with. Right after that, we're going to roll into something from an artist that I really admire and have always admired from the Parkland region of Manitoba, Treaty 1, Jerry Sarita. And he's a country star that's been around for a long time and has put out some great records. He's been nominated for some incredible awards, and he's described as an Indigenous Métis country singer from Treaty 1, who grew up working on a farm and playing the guitar, and it certainly blends with everything that he's put out. Here's brand new music from Jerry. It's called Love Ain't Blind, right after Shaboozey on the Jukebox.

I'm Julian Taylor, and you're listening to The Jukebox. That is a song by the Walker Brothers called The Sun Ain't Gonna Shine Anymore. It was originally recorded by Frankie Valli back in 1965, and they released their version a year later. Funny story, the Walker Brothers weren't brothers at all, and they just thought it was a cool stage name. Maybe they picked up on the Jackson 5, who knows? But anyhow, that song reached number one in the UK and peaked at number 13 on the Billboard US Hot 100. Now for music from an artist who is from Montreal. Well, actually grew up in Wakefield. If you've ever been to Wakefield, there's a really cool spot there, or I'm not sure if it's there anymore, called the Black Sheep. But there's also Motel Chelsea not too far. So it's a really vibrant music community, even though it's small. And Anacneed is an artist that we've played on the show a couple times. We're going to play a song called Love Alone. Anacneed is a multidisciplinary OG Cree artist who has been putting out acclaimed music ever since and is associated with the Indigenous Musique Nomad Projects. Here's Anacneed on the Jukebox.

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2: You're that star up in the sky.

Yippee-ki-yay, music from Tammy Ray here with me. Cool stuff from this artist who is from Whitefish Lake First Nation, Treaty 8 territory, a soulful Cree singer who is just getting her career off the ground. Her journey has taken her from the heart of Treaty 8 to the bright lights of New York City, where she has now performed off-Broadway in Bear Grease, the musical. Very cool stuff. So check out Tammy Ray. I am your host, Julian Taylor. Thanks for tuning into the show. I really do appreciate it. I love bringing you music each and every week, so it means the world to me that you guys listen to the show. Tommy Emmanuel is coming up. This is one of J.P. Cormier's picks. J.P. is our Yamaha featured artist, and he says that Tommy is the best living guitar player on the planet. J.P. is really good, so if he's saying that, I'm going to tend to believe him. We're going to play 9-Pound Hammer. It's a live version of that particular song from the album Center Stage. Brand new music coming up as well from Chelsea Young, who is an Indigenous country artist from Wild Rose Country, Alberta to be exact, and is originally from the Big Stone Cree Nation in northern Alberta. That's called Soul Tide. We're also going to hear something from TK the Artist. It's a tune called So Good. This is brand new music from a Nigerian-born singer-songwriter who resides now on the west coast of Canada. And now, Like a Spark. This is from the album American Stories. This is also a brand new release, and it is from the artist Rost Am. Really cool stuff. I think you're going to like it. It's a single that has been making a lot of rounds on all streaming services. It's sort of in the realm of like Likey Lee, Maggie Rogers, Solange, and Frank Ocean. If you dig that stuff, you're going to like this a lot. Here it is on the jukebox.

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1: This is Julian Taylor's Jukebox.

All right, all right, all right. That is The Road. Madeline Edwards, our featured artist of the week from the album The Road, released in 2021. I mentioned before that I saw her and shared the stage with her at Kerrville Music Festival in Texas. It happens to be the oldest music festival in the United States. It's been running for over 53 years, and it's a really groovy little spot. And she got up and blew everybody away. It was amazing. So check her out, everyone. Check her out. Madeline Edwards, our featured artist of the week. Big Little Lions is on the show as well with Finish What You Started from their 2026 single release. It's finally out, and they are a great band. I've toured with them a little bit as well, and they are originally from Royston, British Columbia. A great duo, great people, and honestly, they got really cool merch. They even have like tea towels with lyrics on them. So if you ever get to see them, go buy one of those. Esquay and Tom Wilson are on the show as well with Long Way Down. That was their collaboration that came out a couple years back. And Johnny Clark, some reggae, Declaration of Rights. From Kingston, Jamaica, they always know what is up. They always have their finger on the pulse, especially when it comes to social justice issues. And right now, an artist that was just introduced to me, also from Jamaica, and this came out in the last decade, so just before the pandemic in 2017. It's called Wings With Me. And like I was saying before, I'm really excited about where Jamaican music is heading. I hope you dig this too. It's from Iree Kamoze, right here on The Jukebox.

Some music from Elton John, Mona Lisa's and Mad Hatters from Honky Chateau. And I just watched the movie Kingsman. It's the sequel. And Elton John's in the movie, and he's absolutely hilarious. I had no idea. It's an older movie, but I think it's from 2017. And my daughter and I were just checking it out yesterday, curled up on the couch, laughing our butts off at Elton John. He was hysterical. Hope you're enjoying the show. I'm your host, Julian Taylor. And I've got some cool music coming up from C. Balast. The song's called Doom. And this is an artist that we've played on the show a couple times before. They are from Thunder Bay, Ontario. And they are independent as well as Indigenous. Right now, this song is currently charting on the IMC, the Indigenous Music Countdown. But before we get to that, we're going to play some old rock and roll, some more can rock. Played that earlier on in the show. It's Misogyny by Rusty, and from their record Fluke, which was released in 1995. They're from Toronto. And I got to see them actually in the parking lot on John Street. There was this huge thing. I think Killjoys played there as well. I was pretty young at the time, maybe 20 years old, and just getting started with my band Staggered Crossing. And it was a really cool event to be a part of. Loved Rusty. I thought they were really cool, and happy to play them on the show. Here is Rusty. I hope you enjoy this song. Here it is on the jukebox.

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You just heard Can't Tell Night from Day by Indigenous country artist Lena Daniels. She's a Woodland Cree, and she is from Edmonton, Alberta, with roots with the Peter Ballantyne Cree Nation in northeastern Saskatchewan, as well as Alberta. And that is a standalone single from last year. I hope you enjoyed that. My name is Julian Taylor, and you are listening to The Jukebox. Thank you for tuning into the show. We got Leonard Sumner coming up. He's also from Alberta, and the song Indian Horse. Leonard won the SOCAN Award for Best Indigenous Singer-Songwriter a few years ago. And we also have Jeremy Gray, a single called Miss Memphis. Jeremy is another artist from Alberta, and he's been playing for about 25 years. In fact, his grandfather taught him how to play guitar, which is really, really cool. So I hope you enjoy this song. Here it is on the jukebox.

Hey folks, Julian Taylor here, and you are listening to The Jukebox. Thanks for tuning into the show. That was a song called Folded by Kabusa Oriental Choir, a standalone single that just came out last May. And they are from Nigeria, a very cool choir, and I hope that you enjoyed that. They're from Abuja. Well, we got one more song coming up. I do sincerely hope that you enjoyed this episode of The Jukebox. I'd like to thank my amazing team for helping me put it together. Love you guys. Couldn't do it without you. To our station partners, we couldn't do it without you either. Thank you for getting this show out to people's eardrums. And to our sponsors, we really do appreciate you as well. Couldn't do it without you because, well, we probably wouldn't be able to stand above ground. But that's another story. Right now, it's just time for great music, and it's a good one. It's from an artist by the name of Sam Apuku from Phoenix, Arizona. And he was the grand prize winner of the 2026 International Songwriting Competition. A couple of people I know have actually entered that, including myself. And Matt Epp, who was from Canada, I remember he won that. It's a great cash prize with a whole bunch of cool stuff that you get. I think guitars and guitar strings, because you need those for a guitar, you know what I mean? But here is the song Old. It's the one that is closing the show. Thank you all for tuning in. And if you have any requests, dear listeners, please do send them to us on social media. We are at Julian Taylor's Jukebox on X, Facebook, and Instagram so far. And that's where you can find us and make your ideas heard. Until next week, ciao bananas. And remember, it's nice to be nice. Here is the song Old by Sam Opoku on the Jukebox.

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0: This is the Tom Hartman Program.
1: They are taking Trump's name off the Kennedy Center. What an abomination to begin with. You know, he just slaps his name. He's got his picture on our damn passports. He wants to put his face on our currency. I'm surprised that they haven't started taking jackhammers yet to Mount Rushmore. It's incredible. And now, according to the Wall Street Journal, he wants to have his impeachments expunged. Now, the provision that allows Congress to impeach a president or any federal officer or official is in the Constitution. It was put there by the founders and the framers of the Constitution. And there's nowhere in the Constitution that it says, oh, and you can also have an oopsie. You can expunge people's. It literally doesn't exist. But Trump wants the Republicans in Congress to pass a law saying, we're sorry, Mr. Trump, you are really a wonderful man and you never committed those crimes. He wants the Republicans to say that he never tried to intimidate Vladimir Zelensky and tell him that he would only get weapons if he found some dirt on Joe Biden, which we know actually happened. It is a crime that Donald Trump committed and should have gone to jail for. And he tried to overthrow our government. He tried to stop the transfer of power to Joe Biden in 2020. He lost an election, massively lost an election, lied about it, sent his punks and his thugs and his racist goons to the Capitol building. They smeared crap on the walls. They pissed on the carpets. They went through people's papers. They tried to murder the vice president and the speaker of the House. They put up a gallows, for God's sake. And now he wants to give them billions of dollars. And it looks like he's going to do it anyway, even though, you know, he doesn't have his little slush fund. There's other ways to pull this thing off. And now he's saying, here's his quote. It should be done because I did nothing wrong. It was a rigged deal. It was a whole rigged situation. This guy can't talk without lying. That's just remarkable. And then Mike Johnson, little squeaker Mike, right? Little Mike Johnson says, well, I think it makes a lot of sense. The more the evidence comes out, the more we know they really were sham impeachments. You know, we were saying it at the time, and now we know, and they make a very compelling case that it should be expunged from the record because it was a hyper-partisan attack job. Yeah, when Kevin McCarthy, the Speaker of the House at the time, got up there and said this is a crime. When Mitch McConnell, the Senate Majority Leader in the Senate, got up there and said this is a crime. No, they were just being hyper-partisan, you know. Meanwhile, the space aliens are apparently at it. My guess is that it's somebody with a bottle of Roundup, but who knows? The National Mall is this long stretch of grass that's punctuated by sidewalks and streets, you know, across the length of it. And then, you know, there's two, Constitutional and Independence, I think, are the two streets that run on either side of it, if I'm remembering correctly. At one end is the Lincoln Memorial, well, actually, I'm not sure exactly what's where, but anyhow, it's this long stretch of grass. And the numbers 8647 just kind of mysteriously appeared there this morning, with the grass turning brown, you know, like it does with crop circles. So people are like, you know, okay, who told the aliens about Trump? They're taking this very seriously, U.S. Park Police. Any threat against the president is taken very seriously by this department, said a park police spokesperson. We will investigate this incident and hold those responsible accountable. Grass samples are being collected for testing. The investigation is ongoing. Right. 8647.

0: speaking to a federal conservative talk show host this week, a top federal prosecutor in L.A., Bill Assayle, said, quote, "We will be charging some people." He was talking to Glenn Beck. He said it will be election fraud charges in the next 1 or 2 months, I believe. The New York Times notes this is part of a broader effort by Mr. Trump to undermine confidence in the elections by repeatedly making baseless claims of voter fraud. The playbook dates back to his first run for office in 2016. And he was all upset about that because Hillary Clinton won the popular vote. 2020, of course, he revived the strategy. And now it's getting wild. I mean, now this is another piece from the New York Times today. The headline, Postal Service issues proposal to block mail ballots in states that don't turn over data. I live in Oregon. We vote by mail 100%. The Justice Department said, give us your list of all your voters. We want to know who Tom Hartman is, where he lives, and how he votes. So that we can carefully curate your list, right? Or something like that. And Oregon, our state, Tina Kotek, our governor, said, screw you guys, we're not giving you our list. The Constitution says that the states run the elections. We're a state, we run the election. Get out of our hair. And so now the U.S. Postal Service has proposed a new rule that would allow it to refuse to deliver mail ballots in states that don't turn over voter rolls to the federal government. So our votes are not going to get counted this fall? Most of those affected would most likely be Democrats who disproportionately vote by mail because more Republicans have been convinced by Trump's unfounded claims that mail balloting is not reliable and invite frauds. This rule, the New York Times writes, is consistent with an executive order Trump signed in March, effectively instructing the Postal Service not to deliver election mail unless states comply with other aspects of the president's order, including handing over voter lists. The Postal Service is supposed to be independent. Right. I mean, it was signed into law back in 1792 by George Washington. In 1970, Congress passed a law that converted it into a quasi-government, a federally chartered corporation that was supposed to be independent from the executive branch. Up until 1970, it had been part of the executive branch. But they saw, you know, the Nixon abuses of power, and they said, OK, we're going to separate the mail, the post office. Doesn't seem to be working out. And finally, this new book, the things that are coming out from this new book about Donald Trump are just incredible. Susie Wiles, the vice president, this whole crowd gathered together in this bunker, you know, the war room, basically, where they did the bin Laden raid to discuss a crisis that in the Epstein files, there's a whole story of Trump hurting a young girl by biting and pinching her nipples. I realize this sounds grotesque, but Todd Blanche, Kash Patel, Pam Bondi, J.D. Vance, and Susie Wiles trying to figure out what to do about it. J.D. Vance said, let's just release the information. Susie Wiles was, no, it's going to piss him off. There were apparently pictures. The young woman's nipples were so severely damaged that they were described as looking incredibly painful. In the war room, to discuss Trump's sexual abuse of, apparently, of teenagers. I mean, this is wild. They need to release the damn files, the Epstein files. I mean, you know, there's still 3 million Epstein files that are hidden. Because what we're looking at right now is the largest cover-up since Watergate. It's astonishing. And I guarantee you, one of the reasons Trump is so frantic to make sure that my vote doesn't get counted is because he does not want Congress to be busting this stuff open. He does not want the Democrats. Right now, the Republicans are all saying, oh, yes, Mr. Trump, we'll do whatever you say. We'll hide all the secrets. Democrats aren't going to do that. On the line with us, our buddy Congressman Mark Pocan, representing Wisconsin's 2nd District, the current member and chair emeritus of the Congressional Progressive Caucus. He serves on the House Committee on Appropriations. He's co-founder and co-chair of the Labor Caucus, co-chair of the Congressional Equality Caucus, and co-chair and co-founder of the Defense Spending Reduction Caucus. What a great idea. He has a new weekly podcast called Liberty and Justice, with Liberty and Justice for Some, that you can find on Apple Podcasts. His website is Pocan, P-O-C-A-N.house.gov, and that's also his Blue Sky handle. And Congressman, welcome back to the program. I just got this news story that 100 billionaires, 100 billionaires are bankrolling Susan Collins' campaign. Has Citizens United reached the point where it's just blowing up America?
1: Without question, best thing you could do, no matter what issue you care about most, would be to fix Citizens United and the amount of money that gets put into campaigns and how it can very covertly go into campaigns. And Citizens United is a great organization out there. They brought, you know, Congress from when I got to Congress, you know, now 14 years ago, I think only two or three people didn't take corporate PAC money. Now over 60 of us don't take corporate PAC money, but part of their efforts by their name alone is to get rid of Citizens United. And, you know, if you do that, you're going to make environmental law better, education law better, healthcare law better, housing law better, because of the power of special interests. So without question, it's the number one thing we could do.
0: Yeah. Before we start picking up calls, anything on your mind that you wanted to share with people?
1: This week, they did pass their second reconciliation bill, funding, you know, DHS and stuff. The president wants a third bill that's going to add literally hundreds of billions of dollars to defense. He still wants to do stuff on voting, taking away voting rights and all the rest. I don't think it's likely to happen, but the best way it's not going to happen is if people push back and contact their members of the Senate in particular and the House. I know the House is back in district next week, so people should be around their communities. So if you find an opportunity to, most of them are afraid to do town halls, but if you find an opportunity to get in front of them, do that, because this is an important, crucial time to make sure they don't move forward with something absolutely ridiculous.
0: There you go. There you go. So let's pick up some calls here. Margaret in Chicago, you're on the air with Congressman Pocan.
2: The National Park Service has been taking public comment on the Trump Arch, and that comment period ends this Sunday. And I was wondering, is there any opposition on the Republican side of the House to this arch?
1: There is not a lot of public opposition, right? Because they're afraid of Donald Trump in so many ways. This is one where a few weeks back, you know, the Secretary of the Interior came before the Natural Resources Committee. They were asked a question about the arch, and he said, no, we don't even have a location or anything. You know, this is still, you know, an idea and concept. And yet the place where it's going to go, we know there's already equipment there ready to do something. So, you know, I think that Trump is going to try to push this fast and hard, and another reason to reach out to your members of Congress. I think the bigger one was the slush fund. We had good support on that. The ballroom at $1 billion, we had support on that. But I don't want this to be his, you know, take home prize for not getting those other things.
0: Mike in Elyria, Ohio, you're on the air with Congressman Pocan.
3: Just don't tell my wife, but this is the highlight of my day.
0: So, thank you, Mike.
3: The OMB is having a open discussion on 2026-0034. That's going to take away a bunch of science projects, the funding, Mr. Vogt.
1: They're looking at a whole bunch of things. So this is the problem. So Russ Vogt, who's the head of the Office of Management and Budget within the White House, is the chief architect of Project 2025. They have accomplished, by a couple different standards, over half or up to 65% of that plan already. But a big part of that was this unitary executive theory, which says the president has the ability to block funding after Congress has appropriated it, which is also called illegal, because never before in 250 years of this nation have we done that. The Constitution gives the power of the purse, Article 1, to the Congress. So he's testing us on all sorts of things. So it's not any one area, but he's certainly going into a lot of areas. And now they want to start telling researchers what they can research. So this guy, who's really a partisan hack, an ideologue, is now going to tell researchers what's science and what's not. That would be a pretty awful idea. So we're pushing back in every way possible. If we get the majorities, we can really push back. My subcommittee, Tom, on appropriations has oversight over Russ Vogt. And if we get in the majority, I should be subcommittee chair of that. I guarantee he's going to be coming before the committee, and we got lots of questions for him. So, but Mike is absolutely right. They want to do this unitary executive theory, untested, because it's illegal, stealing money that Congress has appropriated, and we have to fight back.
0: Yeah, I'm looking forward to that. It'll be interesting to see what Oppo research he brings to trash members of your committee.
1: Oh, yeah.
0: Oh, yeah. Roger in Seattle, you're on the air with Congressman Pocan.
4: Are you familiar with both the contract with America from 30 years ago, as well as Project 2025, and whether you would recommend either or both as a way to answer or challenge any Republican candidate, whether the dog catcher or president.
0: Let me just toss in here, by the way, Congressman, I don't know if you guys did this math, but we did. The contract on America that Newt Gingrich proposed, if you go in and you read each one of the points, the legislation that they were referring to that would accomplish those goals, 8 out of the 10 were tax cuts for billionaires.
1: I believe that. I mean, you know, what they're doing, even in the last bill or the big, beautiful bill, you know, was a huge, again, tax break for the very wealthiest. We know that we've got to push back on what they're doing because they are using that as their blueprint. And I don't think the older law, because most of the people we're going to beat probably weren't around when that was around, but certainly we can use the very things that they're doing or letting the executive branch do and not standing up. And we do have votes on a lot of those in the election because I don't think that people want a king, right? That's why we have no king rallies. The president shouldn't be the only person with all the power. We have checks and balances in the system. And just because Mike Johnson is a sycophant and won't ever challenge him, we've become a subservient branch of government. The Constitution says we're a co-equal branch. So should Congress flip, which I think there's a good chance in November, I think everything will change on that front. So, yes, along the way, we will certainly use things like that to challenge folks.
0: Mike in Madison, Wisconsin, you're on the air with Congressman Pocan.
5: Thanks for taking my call. My question is the projected Social Security cost of living increase for 2027 is between 3.8% to 4.7%. The increase is because of Trump's inflationary policies, illegal tariffs, and war without Congress approving it. At the same time, Social Security is facing a financial fiscal calamity in 2032. Recipients will have to take a 22 to 25% cut. Why is Congress waiting? When is Congress going to lift the cap and fix the revenue shortfall today?
1: Yeah, so Mike, great question. I think if you let Mike Johnson do it, he would probably either raise the retirement age or be fine with cutting Social Security because they don't believe in it, even though that and Medicare are two most popular programs the federal government offers. The good news, Mike, is there is an easy solution. Congress, first of all, Congress never does anything ahead of time. I'll tell you, I've been here now 14 years and they wait till the last minute. So I would not expect this to happen imminently, even though it should, to repair it. But all we need to do is lift the cap at which people stop paying into Social Security, which is around, I think last year, around 176,000. I may be off on that number a little bit. Anything you made over that, you don't pay a penny into as a Social Security tax, which is a regressive tax, which we don't really do on anything else. And if you just lift that cap completely and make you pay the same percent of tax no matter what you make, you add 75 years into the future on the fund. So there is an easy fix. I do think that will likely be where we go with the fix, but don't expect it now.
0: Cody in New York City, you are on the air with Congressman Pocan.
6: I have some real criticisms here about Democrats, but I just want to be clear, not you. You're one of the good guys, so I'm directing my criticisms to the other Democrats here. My concerns are that the Democrats are totally underestimating the real threat of fascism that Trump is about to impose upon this nation. Okay, so Trump is building a private army with ICE, and these private detention centers are Trump's private prisons. This is dictatorship 101. He's not going to arrest immigrants. Trump doesn't care about immigrants. No dictators do. Dictators all around the world care about political opposition, meaning Democrats. Trump is going to use these detention facilities to arrest Democrats. After the midterms, you, Mark, could very well be arrested and put in one of these detention centers without trial.
1: Yeah. So, Cody, I agree with a lot of what you're saying, but then there's some parts that I think maybe I don't. So let me just answer
0: Trump
1: it this
0: has,
1: way.
0: Trump you know, by executive order, designated leftists as potential domestic terrorists.
1: Exactly. One of his orders that's not followed very often, right, by the public and does not be heard by the media so far. And I do think people are aware of what Trump could do and what he's doing with ICE. I think many Democrats think it's his personal private police force is what he's trying to do. So I that's where maybe we disagree. The other thing is I do think he does want to go after immigrants because it is in his political DNA, his rhetoric DNA, that he has to do this. And if you look, 5% of the people that ICE is going after are violent offenders, which we would go after anyway. In fact, 73% have zero offenses whatsoever, like 5 or 6% have traffic violations, right? So, yes, he is misusing that, and we know that that's why ICE could be used improperly. So I think that part people are aware of, and I don't disagree with you that we should be ready for anything within that aspect. I do think, though, that he can't deviate too much because the base he has, I am convinced, is inherently a racist base, that 30% that I'll never leave them. And immigration is about racism, right? So I do think that he will continue to do what he's doing because that is part of his political DNA.
7: Yeah, it seems that way. I understand that the $80 billion that just got passed is going to basically double detention capacity from 70,000 currently to 150,000.
1: And they're buying with very loose oversight warehouses and malls and things like that.
7: Are you concerned that he's going to actually start enforcing these executive orders and coming after, quote, loony leftists?
1: He's got, first of all, a lot of lawsuits will block him along the way and put injunctions along the way. And if we flip the House in November, it's going to be much more difficult. He's going to be a lame duck at that point.
7: Yeah, I think you're right. I am still very concerned.
1: I am too. We always should be with Donald Trump.
7: Yeah, my friend and colleague David Paquin was just put on the WhiteHouse.gov as a loony leftist enemy of the state, essentially, and now he's getting death threats. I mean, this is serious stuff. Susan in Caldwell, Idaho, you're on the air with Congressman Pocan.
8: Back to the caller on the hair on fire alert about Social Security. When you're talking about this issue, please, Congressman, please emphasize that Social Security is not going broke. What is leaving us be the trust funds that were set up for the boomers. You got to think of the boomers. 150 Americans after World War II spawned 75 million boomers. That's a little bit of a strain all the way through the whole system, education, retirement. So please emphasize that because even my kids will tell me it's going broke. No, it's the trust fund, which will pay your mom, the boomer. And when they increased the retirement age in the 80s, that was aimed at the boomers who would benefit. The last thing they need to do is tell young people they're increasing their retirement age.
1: Yeah, and also I think add that people are living longer, right, too, and that's another factor. But, you know, honestly, we don't have regressive taxes. We're a nation, and almost every state has progressive tax system. The more you make, the more you pay. That's been in our DNA, right? And the fact that this is a regressive tax, there's an easy fix. And I just don't see how we don't at some point go there unless the Republicans do what they want to do, which would be raise the retirement age and some of these other kind of plans that are going to only benefit the wealthiest and not the average person. Because, you know, if you were to raise the retirement age because we're living longer, for example, Tom, if you work in the trades or you work with your hands, your body's not physically able to keep doing those jobs. What are you going to do just extending that age, right?
7: Yeah.
1: So what we need to do is just make the wealthiest pay their fair share.
7: Yeah, I'm with you. Paul in Ambler, Pennsylvania, you are on the air with Congressman Pocan.
9: The United States developed a Plan B back in the 1970s, the Strategic Petroleum Reserve, in the wake of the Arab oil embargo. In the last week or so, the reports that are coming out of the energy markets is that we've gone through about half of the Strategic Petroleum Reserve, our Plan B. Analysts are saying probably by July, August, we're going to see gas prices go up as much as 50% or more. What's our Plan C so that our economy doesn't go into a tailspin?
1: Paul, I think that's a great question for the Trump administration, right? they put us, unfortunately, through an illegal war with Iran into a situation where gas went up to about $2 a gallon, came down a little bit, but it's going to be going back up. And how many times have we heard there's a deal that's never become a deal because Donald Trump has no clue what he was doing when he got in this war to begin with? And at the end of the day, I doubt we'll have very much to take credit for, but we all are paying more for gas. And diesel's doubled, you know, for farmers in Wisconsin and other places, and jet fuel's doubled. So there's even bigger increases there. So I don't know what his plan is. You know, he'll probably give us about 10 different ones between now and the end of the month. But, you know, all I know is he has no clue what he is doing in Iran and how he's exactly going to get out of this and how he's going to make this so it's not a huge liability for Republicans moving to November.
7: Yeah, the Iranians, I don't know if you caught this, it's at the top of Drudge right now, but the Iranians just leaked the proposed memorandum of understanding, the deal to have a conversation, to have a deal. And apparently we're going to give them $300 billion to sit down and talk with us.
1: And you think about the complaints they had on the deal that we have with Barack Obama, which was a good sound deal to keep them from having a nuke. He tore it up. And now the ultimate deal maker is going to get us the worst deal possible.
7: Oh, yeah. He shot himself in the face. I mean, this is just not good. Michael in Bronx, New York, you're on the air with Congressman Pocan.
10: Congressman Pocan, I was hoping if you could raise this with the other Democrats and even perhaps the entire House to initiate an investigation into Trump's visiting New York City unwelcomely, I might add, and that taxpayers' dollars for the Knicks game, which made everybody uncomfortable, as if it's no wonder why the Knicks lost. But along with that came a bunch of agitators that are committing vandalism in New York City. I want to make clear that these are not New York Knicks fans. These are outside agitators. They're just like they appear at a peaceful protest. I should note that before Trump came, there have been watch parties throughout the entire NBA playoff season, you know, cheering on the Knicks. And there was not one incident of any kind of trouble that that has evolved. And that was before Trump.
7: So it was the maggots who came along, the MAGA followers who came to New York, Michael? Is that what you're saying?
10: That's what it seems like.
7: Okay, so let's get Congressman Pocan's response. No, I got it. Congressman?
1: Yeah, Michael, Donald Trump seems to think, you know, as much as he says he hates New York City and now he lives down at Mar-a-Lago, he sure knows his business interests are up there and he still wants to be liked. But, you know, I heard the boos that he got there, including from some of the most expensive seats, the people who, you know, he thinks that could join a Mar-a-Lago North because he gave him a tax cut. And they don't like him either. I mean, this is a guy who's extremely unpopular, except for the most hardcore of the base. And I largely believe it's because of racism. Those folks are just going to stick with him as long as Stephen Miller has a desk in the White House. They're going to be with him. So, you know, I congratulate New York City on responding appropriately to him, and that was to boo.
7: Lucy in Lombard, Illinois, you're on the air with Congressman Pocan.
11: I support the Progressive Caucus. You guys have what the country wants. You have what will appeal to the young people. I don't have any faith in the DNC. You're going to win the majority. I know you are. What are you going to do, and how fast can you get things done? It seems like the Republicans get things done fast, and the Democrats get in and move slow.
1: Yeah, well, I mean, part of Donald Trump moving fast is also moving illegally. So he's been slowed down and stopped by the courts. But I totally get what you're saying. Do we have an agenda? Are we ready to do something? And is it going to be the right agenda? I do think that Progressive Caucus, one of the things that I'm working on and trying to do it earlier than we've ever done it is look at, if we get the majority, a lot of seats open up in very important committees, including some of the exclusive committees, Ways and Means, Appropriations, Energy and Commerce, and Financial Services in particular. Of course, there's other committees. They're important, but those are so-called the exclusive committees that have bigger jurisdictions. And we're identifying progressives now in the regions where there's a good chance they could get on there and making sure that they're doing everything they can to be in the best possible position to do that. And by doing that, you'll have enough of us on every committee that then we are dictating the agenda rather than maybe responding to the agenda. So that's just one example. But I think, you know, the Progressive Caucus has over the 14 years I've been there, done better and better and better at getting their members ready for things. We work more in solidarity, and I think an initiative like that could really help.
7: You know, back, I think it must have been 20, maybe more than 20, 22, 23 years ago, I flew down to Arizona or New Mexico along with Bernie to do a fundraiser for the Progressive Caucus when Raul Grijalva was running it. And there were like 12 members or something. I mean, it was incredible. Yeah. It's just great what you guys have done. So anyhow, Steve, in New Boston, Michigan, you're on the air with Congressman Pocan.
12: When the Clintons were brought in to testify in the Jeffrey Epstein case, they were both put under, by subpoena, put under oath, and the trial or the testimonies were recorded. I'd like to know why when Pam Bondi come in, she did not have to be put under oath. She was not recorded. I'd like to know when did not having to take an oath go out of fashion or out of style, or how is this happening? There are a lot of people say, if I go to jail or I have to go to court, I'm not going to go under oath. People are going to refuse the law.
7: Yeah, got it.
1: I think it happened when Mike Johnson decided that he's no longer going to be the Speaker of the House of Representatives, and he's going to be a puppet for Donald Trump, and he's never going to stand up for a co-equal branch of government. So that's just the Republicans in charge. What I will say, though, is they just made the subpoena more powerful for how they use it against Bill Clinton and Hillary Clinton. But what goes around comes around. And if we have the majority, we're going to do proper oversight. And if they don't come before us, we're going to use the power of the subpoena. And if they don't come before us, we will enforce everything we have to make sure that they either come before us or bluntly spend time in jail. So we're ready to make sure that we get the proper oversight that needs to happen and to hold people accountable. And they actually gave us more power in the subpoena for how they did that. So I'm going to take that and run with it.
7: There you go. James in Hollywood, you're on the air with Representative Pocan.
13: I'm appalled and sickened by these ICE thugs mass assaulting and murdering American citizens. I want you to demand every United States congressman and senator visit the nearest ICE facility near them, because that's where me and Tom might be living soon. But please investigate. You guys can go in. Every member of Congress and the Senate should visit.
1: James, I'm actually going next week when I'm home. In Wisconsin, we have one facility that's dedicated to ICE folks, but it's a county jail that contracts beds out. And I've got two constituents we're going to be talking to when we're there. So we're doing just that. And I see it happening around the country. We've certainly seen most recently in New Jersey what's happening. But, you know, this is something, Tom, I want to mention, because I'm not sure if I mentioned in your program before. I had a whistleblower from ICE on my podcast. And he used to be one of the trainers for people who came in. But when they had to hire so many people and they wanted to move them through, they got rid of 45% of the training. And that's part of why he left and was a whistleblower, including everything about constitutional rights. And that's when they started telling people that you could do home invasions, et cetera. Whoa. So, you know, he actually called them out for just that. And James's concern is very valid based on the fact that they're not properly trained on. And the constitutional rights are ours as well, right? And that's why we have a real problem with it. So, James, people are doing it. I'll be doing it myself next week. But in particular, we should be concerned about how they treat American citizens as well. And, you know, part of it is because they're just rushing people through that process.
7: Tom in Media, Pennsylvania, you're on the air with Congressman Pocan.
14: Kamala Jayapal and Ro Khanna, among others, are co-signers of H.R. 555, the Living Wage for All Act, that would raise the federal minimum wage to $25 per hour within 5 years. Do you support that, and do you intend to co-sponsor that?
1: I would have to take a look. There's about 9,000 bills introduced, and I think there's multiple efforts. So I'm just not sure which bill this is for raising it. But I've been supportive of almost every living wage concept. And honestly, my main point, because it's not going to the fact that we're as low as the wage we are right now is absolutely ridiculous. But also the tipped wage is so important. And I know that some of the bills have introduced haven't included that. And to me, the fact you could still pay someone $2.35 an hour is beyond criminal. And all of that needs to be addressed. But I think that should be part of what we're talking about towards November as well. It's not just costs and corruption and care, but it's also jobs and wages that are important. And I agree with you on that, Tom.
7: Yeah, now they're trying to roll back child labor protections as well.
1: They've been trying to do that, yeah, for the last year plus since Trump came in.
7: Judy in Denver, you're on the air with Representative Pocan.
15: Netanyahu, when he speaks to us, he's lying through his teeth. So you all need to listen to what he says to Israelis and his people that surround him. But he has stated that he is going to do to Lebanon what he's done to Gaza, and that he is going to control all of Lebanon, all of Gaza, all of the occupied West Bank, East Jerusalem, and Bethlehem, and get rid of all the Palestinians. The only way to stop him is to take away all the weapons and money from him so he cannot use them against human beings, babies, and children.
7: So let's get the congressman's response. Thank you, Judy.
15: Yes.
1: Yeah, Judy, I think that's why I think the main bill we have out there right now is the Block the Bombs Act that four of us, including myself, introduced. I think we're up to 74, 75 sponsors. Thomas Massie signed on, so it's bipartisan as well. But we never would have had that anything close to that a couple of years ago. I mean, because of Netanyahu's actions, people are waking up to his misuse of U.S. resources, specifically bombs. But also, Rashida Tlaib this week had a war powers resolution on Lebanon that there was some concern on language. I and many others supported it, but I think it may come back again in July with a language slightly different. And if that happens, hopefully we'll have another chance to address exactly what was happening right now, because Netanyahu, as far as I'm concerned, is an international criminal. The international courts have a warrant for his arrest, and you know, we need to make sure that he is held accountable, because what he's done, and he's the one who helped bring us into Iran as well, by the way, Tom. I mean, Netanyahu will go down in history as in particularly barbaric as leaders go.
7: Yeah, absolutely. Tracy in Fort Worth, Texas, you're on the air with Representative Pocan.
16: Yes. Hello, Congressman. I have a question. A judge in UFC fight ruled about an hour ago that the fight based on the fact that the plaintiffs were just two private citizens in Virginia who were basically claiming that it was unsafe for where they lived, and he said adequate enough.
7: You faded out for a second, Tracy. So the fight is going to continue, right?
16: Yes, it is.
7: Okay. So your question?
16: And so my question is, how come, I mean, aren't there rules regarding that protect White House grounds? How come Congress, any part of Congress, can't sue to stop this?
7: Yeah, he was supposed to get a permit from the Park Service, wasn't he, Congressman?
1: Well, he was supposed to talk to someone before he tore down the east wing of the White House, too. And he does things. And again, if Congress doesn't act, you can't have a lawsuit on behalf of Congress unless the majority party decides to do that. It's moving ahead. Right now, it looks like, bluntly, an amusement park that was hit by a tornado. You know, when you look at the grounds, it's such a mess. But, you know, all the more reason why we want to change the faces of those in Congress, in the House and the Senate. And this November is our best opportunity, because then we're the goalie. No legislation can go through. We can do oversight and hearings. We have the power of the subpoena, and we have the power to do lawsuits on behalf of Congress, which is going to be much stronger than some of the lawsuits that otherwise happen, like from two individuals in Virginia. So I get as frustrated as you do with the things I see, but I do think there's hope on the horizon.
7: Alfredo in Mountain View, California, you're on the air with Congressman Pocan.
17: Tom, you just made a reference to these $300 billion that Trump wants to give to Iran. Trump stole all the oil from Venezuela for himself, using our military. And I'm afraid that this is a bribe to also steal the oil from Iran for himself.
1: I would normally think Donald Trump's number one, you know, imperative in life is to enrich Donald Trump and his family, because it is. In this case, I do think it's sheer incompetence. He has no idea what he did. You know, Netanyahu kind of conned him into this. No other president, Democrat or Republican, was dumb enough to follow the lead. This one was dumb enough. And now he had no plan for the Straits of Hormuz, for getting people out of there when this happened, everything else. And he has no plan right now to get out. So I think he's getting desperate, trying to show he has some kind of win. But I don't think this is going to pass the smell test for people at the end of the day. I wish it were as simple as just another grift by the grifter in chief. In this case, I think it's just incompetence.
7: I have read that the Venezuelan oil money was going into an account in one of the Middle Eastern countries, I think Bahrain, that Donald Trump controlled. But I've also read that that it's going into the U.S. Treasury. Do you know which is the case?
1: It was supposed to be going into a separate account. I don't believe it was overseas. However, we did ask this question in an area where normally I wouldn't be able to say the answer, but they didn't have an answer for us when we asked that. They said back to us, and I don't think they ever did. So I'm not sure, because I just got put on Foreign Affairs, by the way, committee, in addition to Propes this week, but I couldn't even go to my first meeting because I had an all-day Propes markup because we're finishing out of those bills. Yeah. I'll know more of that in the future. But right now, I remember it was an open-ended question when we had a briefing.
7: Yeah.
1: Members are around. People should fully take advantage of that, and people should try to get a hold of their members of Congress and be heard.
7: Invite them to do a town hall or show up wherever they are.
1: Make it a town hall.
7: Yeah. There you go. Congressman, you do such a great job. Thank you so much for dropping by today. It's always great having you with us.
1: Well, thank you, Tom, as always. Appreciate it.
7: SpaceX is going to go public. The world's richest man, who is responsible for killing the world's poorest children by dismantling the U.S. Agency for International Development. This was Bill Gates' famous quote. He said, it's a bad look to see the world's richest man killing the world's poorest children. It's exactly what's going on. Thousands of children have already died. We've got an Ebola epidemic going on, in large part out of control, in large part, according to the scientists on the ground, because Elon Musk did this. This brutal man is fixed to become not just the world's richest man, which he already is, but now the world's first trillionaire. And we can't afford to tax the rich in America. It's a new pinnacle of oligarchy and a dark day for democracy, as one of the leading humanitarian groups said. $1.75 trillion valuation for his company. This is what Nabil Ahmed, the senior director for economic justice at Oxfam America, said. He said, quote, Musk will be a government-backed trillionaire. Keep in mind, much of Musk's money comes. Tesla was failing, and Barack Obama bailed it out. Without that, Musk would be broke, or at least he'd just have the money left over from PayPal. So our government made Musk richer. And now he's got SpaceX, which is, you know, multi-billion-dollar, $100 billion contracts with the federal government, and Starlink, which has contracts with the federal government. He's the world's biggest welfare queen. Anyhow, back to this quote from Oxfam America. Musk will be a government-backed trillionaire whose fortune was fueled by an era of regressive public policy choices, decisions rigged by a tiny few to fuel their fortunes, and overwhelmingly supported by political leaders. And I would add, bought and paid for political leaders, because five corrupt Republicans on the U.S. Supreme Court said Citizens United is just fine with us. Just, you know, it's okay if you buy politicians. It's okay if you buy judges. Clarence Thomas has been on the take for years. So has John Roberts' wife. That's just fine. He added, the new Gilded Age won't end itself. He said, this is a trillion-dollar alarm bell that should wake governments up to the need to take action. Never has it been more important or more urgent to curb the accumulation of extreme wealth, overhauling the economic policies that have created not just trillionaires, but billionaires and the obscene inequality we see today. Senator Elizabeth Warren of Massachusetts said, quote, raised, quote, extreme concern about the possibility that the IPO could flop. You know, in many ways, this kind of looks to me, now, I'm not a stock analyst, I'm not a professional in this field, so, you know, take this for what it's worth. This is just my opinion. But this sure looks to me like it's running in a way that has at least some parallels to your classic pump and dumps. I would love to see some congressional hearings about this. Do we need legislation? And isn't it time to tax billionaires? I mean, you know, Tesla pays no taxes. Elon Musk pays very little in income taxes. Wild stuff. Meanwhile, this new book by Maggie Haberman and Jonathan Swan, it's called Regime Change, Inside the Imperial Presidency of Donald Trump, is telling the story of how for several days the people around Trump, he wasn't there, he was not invited, but J.D. Vance and Susie Wiles and Pam Bondi and Cash Patel, a whole bunch of them, were just freaking out about these revelations that Trump had raped 15-year-olds, all this stuff that they were finding in the Epstein files. Right? What are we going to do about this? How can you know? How do we stop this? How you know what? How do we protect Donald Trump? Apparently, the book is just astonishing and shocking. Vance said, "Oh, just release it all, get it all." You know, he's had worse. Remember the Access Hollywood tape where he bragged about grabbing women and you know sexually assaulting them? And look at, he's been convicted of raping or adjudicated of raping E. Jean Carroll. I mean, just let it all out. And the rest of them are like, are you friggin' nuts? This is 13-year-olds. Is Donald Trump trying to censor the entire internet? I mean, this is pretty astonishing. The White House and Congress are working on a deal to clamp down on what U.S. citizens say online. This is from futurism.org, an article by Joe Wilkins. He says, according to new reporting by Axios, the Trump administration is negotiating with key senators in an effort to shoehorn a massive legislation package that would limit states' ability to regulate AI, which the AI people are pouring money into Republicans and some Democrats for right now, and Trump. You know, they're spiffing Trump like crazy, in exchange for placing broad federal limits on digital speech. This is, you know, the problem with Section 250 of the Telecommunications Act is that it says that companies like Facebook and Twitter and whatnot, that they're not responsible for the content on their site. If I say something that is, you know, if I go on Facebook and say, you know, hey, I got a half a kilo of heroin. Anybody got some money? Or I'm looking to buy, you know, a woman, you know, or something that's clearly illegal. Facebook has no responsibility for that. Now, on the other hand, if I publish the same thing in a Help Wanted ad in my local newspaper, the local newspaper could get shut down. So, or at least prosecuted for facilitating the crime. So Section 250 gives us immunity. They don't want to do away with the immunity, which would be the easy way to do it. Just have the companies themselves police themselves. Instead, they want to come after us and say, no, whatever you say, we're going to hold you responsible for criminally in some cases. And we're going to decide what you can and cannot say. And in exchange for that, we will take all this money from the AI industry and we'll forbid individual states, California's talking about this right now, from regulating AI itself. And, you know, it's one of those skeezy deals that seem to come out of Washington, D.C. as a result of Clarence Thomas and four other on the take corrupt Republicans on the Supreme Court saying, oh, it's just fine to bribe judges. It's just fine to bribe members of Congress. It's just fine to bribe senators. It's just fine to bribe the president. It's free speech, don't you know? There's going to be a lot of controversy around this as it goes forward.

staff, you know, social workers, child care workers, psychologists, the whole bit. And we saw some pretty rough cases. I mean, Louise's first intake was a girl who was the daughter of her sister by her father, and he had started working on her, too, when she was 10. Second was a little boy who had come into the attention of the foster care system or the child care system because his parents had tied his brother to a pole in the basement where he died and starved to death, and the neighbors reported the smell to the police. And those weren't the worst. I mean, you know, we saw kids covered with cigarette burns, victims of rape and torture, beatings, human trafficking. It's really hard work. And it took us years. I mean, Louise and I ran that program for 5 years. It lasted for about 30 years. It's really hard work to try to bring children back from severe abuse in childhood. My old friend Joseph Chilton Pierce, who wrote the book The Crack in the Cosmic Egg, it was an international bestseller back in the 70s. I wrote the foreword to it. He also wrote a book called The Magical Child about childhood development, talking about the importance of children feeling safe, secure, and loved in their early years, because it's the foundation for literally their entire lives. Researchers at Harvard noted in a paper published in Early Childhood Science and Policy, quote, in the first few years of life, more than 1 million new neural connections are formed every second. The basic architecture of the brain is constructed in this way, they write. Early experiences affect the quality of that architecture by establishing either a sturdy or a fragile foundation for the rest of life, right? And this is why it's so obscene that the psychopaths and monsters in the Trump administration, and they are monsters, are gleefully holding brown-skinned babies, toddlers, and young children in brutal, cold, fluorescent-lit all-night cages for months at a time. The Marshall Project documents much of this. They tell the story of little 2-year-old Caleb, who his family went to every 6-month check-in, you know, because they were here as refugees legally. They had paperwork and everything. ICE took them anyway and stuck them in Dili in the detention center. The little boy stopped eating for 12 days, vomiting when his mother tried to feed him. His cheeks went hollow, his eyes sunk into their sockets. The staff said he was depressed. I mean, welcome to the work of the Christian so-called Republican hypocrites who say that they're committed to life and care about the children while they cover up the Trump Epstein files, and now they're building concentration camps for children. This week, they just voted to add another $70 billion to expand these violent, murderous, mass secret police and the for-profit mass detention system. I mean, which children, after all, would Jesus lock up, right? This is just so wrong. Courts put a 20-day limit on how long they could hold children. They're ignoring it, just routinely ignoring it. There's another story in there about two kids, a couple of parents with their child who fled Russia because they were opposed to the Ukraine war. But Trump, being friends with Putin, had them arrested and thrown into one of these centers where their child, who was 1 year old, they took away his formula and said, you know, he's got to eat regular food. And, you know, his mom was like smuggling breakfast in her socks so that she could feed him. And Trump has already, by the way, the $70 billion expansion of these concentration camps is now going to add another 120,000 people capacity at the same time that Donald Trump has said, oh, we're not just going after black and brown people. Leftists are now officially domestic terrorists. So within the next year or two, I'm fully expecting that we're going to see leftists showing up in these camps. Not a single Democrat, by the way, voted for this. Not one. Mike Johnson, after they passed the bill, said it was Republicans and Republicans alone who did the responsible thing and funded these critically important agencies at this critical time. Steve Scalise, you know, the guy who famously called himself David Duke without the baggage, referred to the whole thing as Republicans voted against it because they want open borders. Yeah, John Thune rolled over. There's a little girl named Amelia, 1 year old, spiked a fever inside Dili.
And every time her

0: mom took her to the clinic, they gave her Tylenol and warned her not to complain. When the baby lost consciousness, her mother went back and said, "How long are you going to let her die?" Only after the child's oxygen fell to dangerous levels was she admitted to a hospital, where she was for more than a week, diagnosed with COVID, an ear infection, pneumonia, bronchitis, and RSV all at once. Meanwhile, Republican Congressman Tony Gonzalez, this monster whose Texas district includes Dilley and is the single largest House recipient of their money through their PAC, said on Barry Weiss's Face the Nation on CBS that it's a nice facility. It's, quote, nicer than some elementary schools in San Antonio. The children are just having a horrible time. But hey, as monsters like Trump, Miller, Hegseth, and Vance will be the first to tell you, they have to save Western civilization by purging America of those people whose skin is darker than your average European. Even if it does mean destroying children's minds and lives forever. You can read all about it over at HartmanReport.com.
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Whoop, whoop, whoop, whoop, whoop. Back it up a little bit and good. You found us. We're 97.3 KPSQLP. 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

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Yo. It is 6 o'clock on the dot Central Time because I'm still riding a bit of a euphoric feeling from this weekend because the next one, baby. All right, that's all I have to say. But I will say more as the transition keeps going along. This is set number 21. I was just going to call it a random road trip, but then they won, so I had to switch it up a little bit. And I want to tell y'all that it is called a random weekend in New York because they did have one of those last year, but not anymore. But this one's called a random weekend in New York, the Knicks. All right. And we're going to keep it moving because we're going to start off with a bit of reggaeton from an old school reggaeton, the type of reggaeton that I grew up with and my cousins grew up with and my family grew up with. So, all of us did. So, that's what I want to tell y'all. And the first song, because we have artists like Don Omar, Franco Gorilla, Rakim Ikenwai, Tony Dice, Farruko, old Farruko, then you have like, and then ended up with Wisin y Yandel, the biggest duo of reggaeton history, with 50 Cent. So, because I want to get y'all in the mood of what I'm trying to play for the second half of this show. But to start it off is Don Omar on Sci-Fi of his album, Aidon.

0: Can you feel me? Rome, la mano negra, va. Los héroes, Jedi,
1: the new force.
0: Farruko.

And playing in the background there is we've seen Yandel and 50 Cent on Mujeres in the Club. Before then, Alexis Fido on Bartender. Before then, you had a very young Farruko on Hola Beba. Before then, Tony Dice on Quizás Remix, obviously. And then Nori on Oye Mi Canto, Rakimika and Wyatt on Down, Franco Gorilla on He Querido Quererte, at the top, Don Omari on Sci-Fi, the last song on Five Dawn, which I barely discovered, and I really wanted to play it, because it is something different from early stages of reggaeton, where you have just a basic, almost like four on the floor beat going, compared to all these other songs that I just played, that were like, you know, had rhythm. So, but we all have rhythm in our own way. That's what I'm going to get at. But before then, and after that, I want to say that support for KPSQ comes from Adventure Subaru, featuring fuel-friendly, symmetrical, all-wheel drive vehicles and service in the NEMS tradition. 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And because, you know, we have to read those, people support us, you know. This is Musicon. Just want to let y'all know, here on KPSQ LP Fayetteville, 97.3 FM, tuned in on the airwaves, online, whatever it is. Thank you for tuning in. And also, just like a little quick PSA, because we keep these things going. Smokehouse Players presents On Golden Pond by Ernest Thompson, a play about aging, forgiveness, and enduring love. 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Because I am trying to get us to the 6:30 mark with these next set of songs, because this next set is my love letter to the city of New York. Because I lived there for a year. It was good. It was tough. It was rough. It was resilient. And that is also what the word that bounced around this whole weekend for the Knicks was. Okay, these guys went through it and they came out on top. That's what we gotta say. Okay, I'm just telling y'all like it is, like the news, because that's what happened. Okay, they went against the Spurs team, they won. Amazing, euphoric feeling, just feeling on top of the world right now, which is what fueled this set today. So, to start off, and I know I've been talking a lot, and I'm talking more than I usually do, because I want to bring the speed down to what feels like the end of the show, but it's not. It is the start of a new section, because it is Billy Joel's New York State of Mind. And I know I don't usually play that for this show, because usually reggaeton or Spanish music or stuff like that, but I just had a feeling and I wanted to play this. And I'm sorry if it's like not usually what I play, but I just really wanted to. Okay, thank you for indulging me. Billy Joel, New York State of Mind. Thank you for tuning in. 97.3 FM, KPSQ, LP Fayetteville. Just this once, please. Enjoy it.

And that was Billy Joel coming up with Alicia Keys' Unimpressed State of Mind. And, you know, a little more hip-hop on this next breakbeat, because that is what New York is in my head. So, thank you for indulging me for this next bit. But we will get back to the electronic in a bit.

And in the background there, we have Lupe Fiasco and Matthew Santos on Superstar. Before that, Wu-Tang Clan on Cream, Cash Rules Everything Around Me. The Roots before that on Right On. Alicia Keys on Empire State of Mind Part 2, broken down with just almost perfect piano. Just and at the top, we had Billy Joel on New York State of Mind. Because I am doing this recap of what I just played, because it is my little love letter to New York once again. And you know, this is just me talking on a you know, electronic note. We're kicking it back to what three tracks from three different artists that I like the remixes of. It goes Our Origin by Armin van Buuren, then you have the Chainsmokers New York City Dash Berlin remix, for a good reason, because you'll see that the main chorus ties in back to Alicia Keys, if you know what I mean. And at the end, there's Martin Garrix on Animals, you know the one, but a botneck at it. And this, he only reserves for, like, super big moments in, like, live settings. So, the Knicks won in 5, and he played this right after they won. So, it feels almost fitting just to end it with this. Thank you for listening. 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To Musicon, with me, your host, Preza, PRZA.

0: Hello, hello. Monday night.
1: Welcome back.
0: You know what that means. My name's Josiah.
1: And my name's still Reed. Sleepy Reed today.
0: We're here for your ears with another iteration. The ninth? Tenth?
1: Ninth.
0: Ninth iteration of the spin cycle. And we're happy to be back. We're playing it a little fast and a little loose tonight. Should be fun. We have a kind of a random assortment of records that both of us brought. We didn't really kind of try to play by any kind of theme or self-imposed rules.
1: I think the easiest way to describe this week was I just brought what I wanted to play. And all that was all the bossa nova that I have.
0: Yeah.
1: So,
0: and I
1: didn't think too hard this week.
0: A bunch of very different stuff. I kind of have some much more up tempo electronic stuff for us.
1: Yeah. One of my favorite things, for those listening, is getting to build the week's playlist with Josiah. You know, I'll add a couple songs, he'll add a couple songs, we meet up beforehand, move them around, discuss where it should go. We really make a whole production out of it. I think it's one of my favorite parts, so we're gonna be expediting the conversations while you guys are enjoying our tunes.
0: We're doing it the most live we ever have.
1: Yeah.
0: We're flying by the seat of our pants.
1: Yeah.
0: And y'all get to bear witness.
1: Honestly, you know, with all of these records, I know that I love all of them, but I really was just going to pick the song that was played at random. So I think that, I don't know. It's been a long day. I'm a little sleepy. I apologize.
0: You and me
1: both. I keep thinking I'm going to have something to say, and as my good friend Spencer said, I only have one good thought, and I haven't used it yet, so it'll come to me soon.
0: Shall we dive in?
1: Yeah. Let's see. First, we are going to be playing Luis Bonfa off of his Black Orpheus Impressions. A very, very lovely album.
0: I'm really excited about this. I've listened to the soundtrack for Black Orpheus before, and it's stunning. It's beautiful. And so the Impressions, I don't know what to expect. But there's a song called Samba de Orfeo.